0: the right to exist as a Jewish state. Yet only around a third of the poll respondents identify as Zionists. Zionism has a long history. This is SRN News. U.S. household income finally topped pre-pandemic levels last year, Bob Agnew reports.
1: The figures show that even after taking into account higher prices, the typical household is now earning more than it did before the pandemic. But it's a small gain over a six-year period, and that helps to explain the generally sour mood many Americans still have about the economy. The report also serves as a stark reminder of how the past 5 years of rising prices have limited Americans' earnings and purchasing power. Bob Agnew reporting.
0: The Federal Reserve is widely expected to lift its short-term interest rate for the first time in 3 years to fight stubbornly high inflation. Such a move Wednesday would put the central bank at odds with President Donald Trump's demands. An increase isn't guaranteed, but most analysts and economists expect a hike. More details at srnnews.com. From Washington, I'm Keith
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4: If you're enslaved to a habit that you hate, freedom is at hand. I know, because I was hooked on heroin, my escape from the futility of life. My parents were Mexicans who worked on a plantation in Louisiana picking cotton. Mother abandoned us when I was small, and Dad had to steal to keep us fed. Because we worked in the fields, I had only about 4 years of schooling. My friends taught me to smoke pot. I was soon addicted to heroin, committing crime to support my habit. I spent 4 years in prison and then headed for Chicago. Whenever I was down on my luck, I'd go to Pacific Garden Mission where I heard the gospel. But my heart wasn't ready to change. One night I fell asleep with a friend and woke up with a corpse. The police had come with a search warrant and they arrested me even though he died of an overdose. I went through the agony of kicking my heroin habit in the Cook County Jail, so I was clean and in my right mind when some Christians came in to share the gospel. They told us we'd have to do our own time for the crimes we committed, but Jesus took God's righteous judgment from us. They gave us tracts that I read and thought about all week. I prayed asking Christ to be my Savior. Relief flooded my soul. I still went to prison for 3 years, but I came out eager to serve the Lord by working with a Christian drug rehab program. I tell them, Jesus will set you free. If he could save me, he can save you. I'm Paul McCoy. If the Son, therefore, shall make you free, ye shall be free indeed.
3: If you would like to be free from the weight of sin by accepting Jesus Christ as Lord and Savior, call 1-888-NEED-HIM right now. 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

0: In his childhood, Victor Marx survived a lot of trauma.
1: I suffered abuse physically, emotionally, sexually. I was left for dead when I was 5 years old in a commercial cooler.
0: Victor eventually found peace when he gave his life to Jesus Christ. And today, he runs a ministry that helps bring healing to military vets, kids from broken homes, and orphans in dangerous parts of the Middle East.
1: Some Christians work on being this like lighthouse, flame-throwing. I'm like, I'm going to just go here where it's so dark, I can be a little spark, a little flint. Tink. And then everybody in the darkness goes, what was that?
0: Billy Graham often spoke about that.
2: Jesus Christ said, I am the light of the world. And in Isaiah, the 58th chapter and the 10th verse, it says, if you pour yourself out for the hungry and satisfy the desire of the afflicted, then shall your light rise in the darkness and your gloom be as the noonday.
0: Learn more at findpeacewithgod.net. 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
1: Mom always took me to church when I was younger. When I was 10, I went forward to accept Christ, but no one explained what it really meant. At 14, I tried alcohol for the first time, and it didn't take long before I was an alcoholic. I loved to cook, and I trained in everything from meals to ice sculptures. At 30, I served as a cook in the Army during World War II. When the war ended, my drinking was worse than ever, especially when I moved to Korea. There I met Ethel, a young accountant, and we fell in love. Then I became very ill, went blind, and became paralyzed. Ethel and my mom prayed fervently for me. The doctors told me I was incurable, but within months I regained my vision and I was able to walk again. I promised Ethel I'd quit drinking and we married, but I soon broke my promise. I lost one chef job after another. I was depressed, and I hallucinated if I went too long without a drink. Ethel lovingly gave me books about Jesus, and learning about him changed my heart. I realized that Jesus didn't hate me. He understood what I was going through. He went through death to save me.

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3: All right, now let's come to the conclusion. Verse 5. Then you will understand the fear of the Lord and find the knowledge of God. I'd like to talk briefly about those two aspects of that promise. I think they go together. As I've explained in Hebrew poetry, the two halves of a verse complement one another. They say the total thing. I really don't believe in the long run you can find the knowledge of God without the fear of the Lord. I believe the fear of the Lord is an essential condition. God does not reveal himself to those who do not have the fear of the Lord. Now, I want to give you a number of scriptures about the fear of the Lord. But first of all, I would like to try to give you a mental image by which you might, in a way, form some comprehension of what the fear of the Lord is. I came to the Lord, insofar as there were any human agents in my coming to the Lord, through an elderly couple who kept a boarding house in Scarborough in Yorkshire. And they were godly people, they were Pentecostals, they were friends of Smith Wigglesworth, as a matter of fact. But they allowed themselves, if I may put this without offending anybody, to be circumscribed into the limits of Pentecostalism. And this man had been delivered from the spirit of fear. And he told me, he said, when you're a Christian, there's no more fear of any kind. And young though I was in the Lord, I said, oh yes, there is. There's the fear of the Lord. That's clean and endures forever. And it was somewhat tragic because he died sick. He had to have his leg amputated because of gangrene and died shortly afterwards. And he had believed so passionately and contended so continually for divine healing that it was a tremendous blow to his own image of himself. I don't doubt that he went to heaven, and if I'm enabled by the grace of God to get there too, I will meet him and thank him for bringing to me the truth of the Word of God for the first time in

life. But it's always remained with me what a tragedy that that man, when he was delivered from evil fear, concluded that he was delivered from all fear. That's not true. And I want to give you a number of scriptures about the fear of the Lord. But first, I remember talking to him and trying to explain to him how I understood the fear of the Lord. I was still a young believer at the time, but I said, imagine that you're on a very high mountain peak. It's a place of incredible grandeur and beauty, and you can look up into the heavens and see their glory, and you can look around the earth from this elevated place and see the beauty of the sea and the mountains and the fields and the forests. And there's just no exhausting its delights. But there is a very steep cliff that goes down hundreds of feet. There is a railing that protects you. But if you go to that railing and lean over, something hits you in the pit of your stomach. And you say to yourself, if I were to lean a little further, that would be the end, and I would crash to my destruction. That's how I picture the fear of the Lord. And I think it's tremendously important that we allow the Holy Spirit to impart it all to all of us. You see, if you turn to Isaiah chapter 11, you have a prophetic picture of Jesus as the Messiah in the first few verses. Just the first three verses. There's no question, I think, for anyone who believes in Jesus, this is the prophecy of Jesus as the Messiah. And it says, there shall come forth a rod from the stem of Jesse, and a branch shall grow out of his roots. The Spirit of the Lord shall rest upon him, the Spirit of wisdom and understanding, the Spirit of counsel and might, the Spirit of knowledge and the fear of the Lord. Now, in the book of Revelation, the Holy Spirit is presented as seven lamps of fire that burn before the throne of God, and they're called the seven spirits of God, or the sevenfold Spirit of God. I've always seen the revelation here of the sevenfold Spirit of God. If you look for a moment, verse 2, the Spirit of the Lord, the Spirit that speaks in the first person is God. Acts 13, the Holy Spirit said, separate unto me Barnabas and Saul for the work unto which I have called. He spoke as Lord in the church. The Spirit of wisdom and understanding, that's 2 and 3. The Spirit of counsel and might, that's 4 and 5. The Spirit of knowledge and of the fear of the Lord, 6 and 7. And notice that knowledge and the fear of the Lord are united. Dear brothers and sisters, it is so dangerous to have knowledge without the fear of the Lord, because knowledge puffs up. What will hold you? The fear of the Lord. And notice, this is a picture of the Messiah. And one of the sevenfold aspects of the Spirit that rested upon him was the Spirit of the fear of the Lord. If Jesus needed the fear of the Lord, who is there here this evening that doesn't? And then the next verse emphasizes this particular aspect. His delight is in the fear of the Lord, and he shall not judge by the sight of his eyes, nor decide by the hearing of his ears. Notice, the one aspect which is singled out for mention is the fear of the Lord. Jesus delighted in the fear of the Lord. Can you do less? And then if you turn to Psalm 19, verse 9, the fear of the Lord is clean, enduring, how long? Forever, that's right. It never comes to an end. And it's clean. If there's one thing that will keep you spiritually clean, it's the fear of the Lord. Paul says in 2 Corinthians 7, verse 1, let us purge ourselves from all filthiness of the flesh and spirit.
I believe the surest protection against filthiness of flesh and spirit is the fear of the Lord. And I want to give you a number of scriptures about it. I believe the impact of these scriptures is sufficient, but not my preaching about them. Let's look, for instance, in Job 28:28. How many of you like the book of Job? I love it. Job 28:28. And to man he said, behold, the fear of the Lord, that is wisdom. And to depart from evil is understanding. And I want to tell you, dear brothers and sisters, without the fear of the Lord, there is no true wisdom. And it always will cause you to depart from evil. The fear of the Lord and delight in evil are totally inconsistent. And then, in Psalm 25, verse 12, 13, and 14. Who is the man that fears the Lord? Him shall he teach in the way he chooses. Whom does God teach? What kind of person? The one who fears the Lord. You want to be taught by God? Do you meet the qualifications? See, God doesn't choose his students by intellectual qualifications. He chooses them by character. How wise he is. I've seen so many Christian institutions that chose their students by intellectual qualifications, and they made some very unwise choices. God is not so foolish. He himself shall dwell in prosperity. The original version says, his soul shall dwell in prosperity, his descendants shall inherit the earth. Now, verse 14. The secret of the Lord is with those who fear him, and he will show them his covenant, or his covenant to cause them to know it. See, when I've been talking about covenant, which is a theme I didn't plan to speak about, you see, covenant comes by revelation. You cannot understand covenant just by intellectual study or theology. Covenant is something that God reveals to those who fear him. If you don't receive it by revelation, you can't receive it. I've discovered that I cannot preach on covenant unless the Holy Spirit has prepared the audience. And it's strange that I'm returning to that theme again and again this evening, because it wasn't in my outline at all. And I suspect the Holy Spirit has prepared the audience. And I suggest to you that it's very worthwhile letting God show you his covenant. It'll give you a different grasp of God. It'll give you a sense of security that you will not know in any other way. I find the biggest single problem of Christian leaders is personal insecurity. And it causes them to do all sorts of things that they do in order to achieve security, not by the leading of the Holy Spirit, and not for the good of the flock. And I want to tell you that I don't believe there's any way to find true personal security except in your relationship with God. I've encountered Christians who are seeking security in their relationships in the body. That's wonderful, but it's secondary. And I do not know of any Christian of whom I could say, he will never let me down. I wish I did. I'm not saying there aren't any, but I'm saying I wouldn't know how to pick them. I think God has given me one in my wife, but that's his wisdom, not mine. But there's one person who never will let you know. You know who that is? That's God. That's right. Ultimate security must be rooted in the knowledge of God. That's why there are so many insecure Christians. I think almost any minister that's dealing with people's problems would agree that rejection and insecurity are probably the two major problems of contemporary society.
And the solution to both is found in God. When you really know that God has accepted you, you do not need to be troubled with rejection. And until you know that, no human rejection can take the place of God's acceptance. Let's look on in Psalm 34. Come, you children. That again is God speaking. Listen to me. Notice the first requirement. Listen. I will teach you the fear of the Lord. And what goes with it? What man is he who desires life and loves many days that he may see good? That's the product of the fear of the Lord. But notice that the fear of the Lord has to be taught. And it has to be taught by God himself. Christian ministers can do much, but the ultimate source of the teaching is God himself. And then, the next fact that I want to state is that it must also be chosen. Proverbs chapter 1 and verse 29. Here is the judgment of those who've rejected God's provision. Proverbs 1, 28 and 29. Then they will call on me, but I will not answer. They will seek me diligently, but they will not find me. Why not? Because they hated knowledge and did not choose the fear of the Lord. Notice again, knowledge and the fear of the Lord are combined. And notice that these people did not choose the fear of the Lord. It has to be taught, but it has to be chosen. Now let me ask you, and please don't make any public response. Have you chosen the fear of the Lord? Otherwise, you are in danger of finding yourself in this category of people who rejected knowledge and did not choose the fear of the Lord. Let's look at a few other statements. I feel a sense of solemnity settling on this meeting. Psalm 111, verse 10. The fear of the Lord is the beginning of wisdom. And where it says beginning, it means the primary part. In other words, true wisdom is impossible without the fear of the Lord. And then in Proverbs 9 and verse 10, you'll notice that Proverbs is probably the book that deals mostly with this. The fear of the Lord is the beginning of wisdom, and the knowledge of the Holy One is understanding. Notice, fear and knowledge. And there again we're talking about the knowledge of the Holy One. What's that? The knowledge of God. And then Proverbs 1, 7. I'm taking you backwards and forwards because I'm following a kind of, I trust it's a logical sequence. The fear of the Lord is the beginning of knowledge. Not only is it the beginning of wisdom, it's the beginning of knowledge. Understand? Now we're not talking about intellectual knowledge, we're talking about spiritual knowledge. Then let's look just for a moment, and very quickly, because I have one more thing I want to deal with. I'm looking all around for the clock, and it's right in front of me. Some of the benefits of the fear of the Lord. If I can just introduce you to this, you'll never want to give it up, believe me. I do not know of any one thing to which greater benefits are promised in Scripture than the fear of the Lord. They are staggering. Proverbs 10, 27. The fear of the Lord prolongs days, but the years of the wicked will be shortened. Now that's a recurrent theme with the fear of the Lord, that it leads to long life. That's the first thing in Psalm 34. Come, ye children,
Listen to me, I will teach you the fear of the Lord. Who is it that desires life and many days that he may see good? The fear of the Lord. Proverbs 14, 26 and 27. In the fear of the Lord there is strong confidence, and his children will have a place of refuge. Strong confidence is the opposite of insecurity, you see? And it provides a place of refuge. Then the next verse, the fear of the Lord is a fountain of life to avoid the snares of death. The other main theme associated with the fear of the Lord is life. And then in Proverbs 19:23, this, I think, is perhaps one of the most staggering promises in all Scripture. The fear of the Lord leads to life, and he who has it will abide in satisfaction, or will abide satisfied. You see the corollary to that. Dissatisfied people don't have the fear of the Lord. And that's true. You meet a dissatisfied, discontented person, and you can be sure he lacks the fear of the Lord. He who has it will abide in satisfaction. He will not be visited with evil. What more could you ask for than that? Life, satisfaction, and exemption from evil. What's it due to? Tell me. The fear of the Lord. That's right. And then we could just glance in Proverbs 22 verse 4. What does that say? Oh yes. I wouldn't have been unfair to teach you that one. By humility and the fear of the Lord are riches and honor and life. Bless God. And I think I have to say at this point, I've proved it in my experience. I hope I can say that without pride or arrogance, but I think I would be depriving God of his glory if I didn't say that it's been proved in my experience. And brothers and sisters, if you've been associated with the Pentecostal movement for 40 years and more as I have, you'll know that it was not one of the usual benefits of being a Pentecostal pastor to abound in prosperity. I can remember when I had to buy my razor blades one at a time because I couldn't afford a packet. Oh, God is so faithful. But listen, if you put riches and honor without the fear of the Lord, you'll go astray. Now, I want to conclude by returning or going on to the knowledge of God. Let's go back to Proverbs 2 for a moment.

0: the fifth verse, then you will understand the fear of the Lord and find the knowledge of God. I think I've shown you that those two things are almost invariably associated. In fact, knowledge without the fear of the Lord is a disaster. And I just want to talk about finding the knowledge of God. And I want to illustrate it. Not explain it, but illustrate it. From one of my favorite illustrations, which is the Tabernacle of Moses. And some of you have perhaps heard some of my teaching on this theme. The Tabernacle of Moses is the theme that occupies many chapters of Scripture. Many chapters in the book of Exodus. And quite a large proportion of the Epistle to the Hebrews is devoted to this extraordinary structure that was erected in the wilderness more than 3,000 years ago and has long since disintegrated. An extraordinary structure. First of all, a linen fence surrounding a court, and then a big bronze altar, and a laver of bronze, and then this strange tent, which outwardly was not at all impressive, I'm sure. It was covered with badger skins, and I don't think badger skins are particularly beautiful. But inside, it was a very unusual structure in two sections, a tent, and although it was outwardly unpretentious, it had some very precious materials and some very skilled craftsmanship inside it. And it was in two sections, the first one behind the first curtain, which was called the Holy Place, the second one behind the second curtain, which was called the Holy of Holies. Now, this, I've said about the Tabernacle many times, either you get excited about it or it bores you. Some people respond one way, some the other. I have to say, it excites me. And it's an amazing fact, but there's nothing in the Scripture that gives me a greater desire for personal holiness than studying the Tabernacle of Moses. It's amazing. I mean, if you don't respond that way, that's between you and the Lord. He may have other ways of reaching you. But from the very first time as a Christian, I began to read about the Tabernacle of Moses. The whole thing was illuminated for me. It became alive and real. Let me try and speak about the knowledge of God in the context of the tabernacle. The way I think that you can best understand the three sections of the tabernacle is by the light that was available in each. In the outer court, the light was natural. The sun by day, the moon and the stars by night. Once you entered through the first curtain, you had finished with natural light, natural understanding. You've come into a realm where everything is by faith, and it's not by sight. That's why the first curtain shuts off the natural view. The light in the first compartment is artificial. It's provided by the seven-branched lampstand, which is seven lamps, each of them filled with pure olive oil, which, when illuminated, provided the light. Then there was the second curtain, and beyond that, the Holy of Holies, the most sacred place on earth at that time. And it was movable, incidentally. So God didn't sanctify just a few square yards somewhere, but it was wherever the conditions were met, the place was sanctified. And inside the second curtain on the second veil, there was no light of any kind. It wasn't natural, it wasn't artificial. And there was only one piece of furniture, the ark with the cherubs overhanging. Now, let me just suggest to you that this can be used to depict finding the knowledge of God. Where is the knowledge of God? It's in the third compartment, beyond the second veil. And you have to step out of the natural, through the first curtain. Now you're in the realm of faith, It's not by natural revelation or understanding. I believe also the first curtain represents the resurrection, because we are identified with Jesus Christ in his death, burial, and resurrection. Now, in the inside, the first veil, in the first compartment, the light is by revelation. It's the Word of God illuminated by the Holy Spirit. It doesn't depend on natural knowledge at all. But the amazing thing is that when you go through the second curtain, which I believe is ascension, you see, we're identified with Jesus in his death, burial, resurrection, and ascension. Ephesians 2, 4 through 6. You hath he made alive who were dead in trespasses and sins. He hath made you alive in Christ. He has resurrected you in Christ, and he has enthroned you in Christ. Notice all is in the past tense. Don't settle for any destination lower than the throne, because that's where you belong. I believe the throne life is represented by the place within the second veil. It's not just through resurrection, it's through ascension. I also believe, for reasons I can't specify tonight, that the five main ministries of Ephesians 4, apostles, prophets, evangelists, shepherds, and teachers, represent the area within the first compartment. But the two further ministries, which are the highest, are in the second compartment, which are king and priest. And those are the two ultimate ministries of Jesus, which he eternally fulfills as a priest after the order of Melchizedek at God's right hand. But he's the forerunner who entered there for us. In other words, he went there to prepare the way for us to follow him. Now, inside that second curtain, there is no light. Unless what? Unless the supernatural presence of God fills it. And that's called in Hebrew the Shekinah or the Shekinah. That means the dwelling. Now, I want you to think of what's involved in desiring the knowledge of God. It's, to the natural mind, it's crazy. Think, you're leaving the sun, the moon, and the stars. You're stepping inside this quite narrow place, which is, I believe, 40 cubits long and 20 cubits wide. That's 60 feet long and 30 feet wide. But even there, there's light, there's tremendous craftsmanship, there's much to excite you and stimulate you, but you're not going to stop there. And listen, your ultimate destination is a cubic area, the same width, length, and height, which to me signifies the triune God. It's only got one piece of furniture, and it's totally dark. Who would want to go there? Why would you want to go there? There's only one reason: to meet with God. And that's the motivation that leads to the knowledge of God. And when you get there, you're not even dependent on Scripture. Believe me, we never supersede Scripture. It's always the ultimate. And no revelation that in any way departs from Scripture is from God. But you do come into the place of direct revelation of God. And I think the key activity, well, it's really the two keys that I spoke about at the beginning, remember? Fellowship and worship. And that's the place. Fellowship is typified by the two cherubs facing one another, their wings stretched out and meeting over the center. What a beautiful picture of fellowship. And worship is the response. And you see, Paul says something very strange in 1 Corinthians chapter 6. He said, he that is joined to a prostitute is one flesh, or one body. He that is joined to the Lord is one spirit. Now, you cannot separate those two sections of that statement. There is a physical union of sex which makes two persons one flesh. But there is a spiritual union with God that makes you one with God. There is no other, I think, legitimate way to interpret it. Can you see how far this goes beyond being religious or attending church? I hope I can give you a passionate desire to get beyond the second veil. And then it's worship. I believe worship, in the truest sense, is the union of our spirit with God. He that is joined to the Lord in worship is one spirit. Now, I need to stop. But let me just suggest to you also that in those three areas of the tabernacle, you have the three areas of human personality: the body, the soul, and the spirit. I believe the soul and the spirit are completely distinct. They're not necessarily to be separated. Paul could not have said, "He that is joined to the Lord is one soul." It would have been incorrect. The soul knows about God. The soul entertains doctrine and theology. The soul has that kind of knowledge. The spirit knows God. That's our destination. Put it in other terms, it's the throne. To be enthroned with Jesus Christ as kings and priests. After the order of Melchizedek, our great high priest, whose very name means King of Righteousness, and whose location was King of Salem or King of Peace. That, as I see it, is a pictorial way to represent finding the knowledge of God. I don't think it can be put in theological terms. I don't think the human mind can find a theology which will express that. That's why God, in His infinite wisdom, has chosen such pictures as the tabernacle and others to describe the way to the knowledge of God. Let me close by reading Proverbs chapter 2, verses 1 through 5 again, and that will be the close. Proverbs 2, verses 1 through 5. My son, if you receive my words and treasure my commands within you, so that you incline your ear to wisdom and apply your heart to understanding, yes, if you cry out for discernment and lift up your voice for understanding, if you seek her as silver and search for her as for hidden treasure, then you will understand the fear of the Lord and find the knowledge of God. Amen.
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1: 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In this episode of Leading the Way, Dr. Youssef takes you into the pages of Revelation to see that the often misunderstood words in this book of the Bible are so valuable, so relevant for you today. 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
2: Here in the book of Revelation, I hope you've turned already with me to chapter 5 and 6 and 7, we come to see this divine event as a reality. It's in the future reality. It's in the future, but he paints a picture for us as if it's happening now. From Revelation chapter 5 all the way to chapter 19, we find ourselves having a front seat from which we are watching the culmination of history. We're watching the ultimate judgment of evil and sin in the world. We are watching the ultimate justice of God comes about, righting the wrong. These judgments are in groups of sevens. The seven seals, seven trumpets, and seven bowls. And the question is this: do these upcoming catastrophic events frighten me? And the answer is absolutely not. Absolutely not. Ought to not frighten any of us who know the Lord Jesus. As these events draw closer and closer, I personally become more thrilled and making every minute of my life count to prepare for that great day. Far from being afraid. Jesus said in Luke 21:28, when these things begin to take place, stand up, lift up your heads, because your redemption draws near. Now, this is one of the most exciting times to be alive, at least as far as I'm concerned. And today we look at these events, beginning of chapter 5. John sees the Lord on the throne. There, a scroll in his hand. The scroll is sealed with seven seals. And that scroll contains a secret. It contains a vital information. It contains a very important information. Don't miss it, because that's really the key to the book of Revelation. That is the key. John hears an angel proclaiming loudly, who is worthy to break these seals and open the scroll? And John begins to weep and weep and weep. Why? Why John is weeping? Because he knows what is written on that scroll. What was written on that scroll is none other than the future of humanity, the future of planet Earth. What's inside that scroll? It was the title deeds to planet Earth. And as I tell you all the time, that you must interpret the scripture by the scripture. Where is the precedent in the Bible, in John's Bible, the Old Testament, about this? But why did John react in such weeping fashion? Because John understood the precedent of that script. And it's found in the book of Jeremiah, chapter 32. Now, imagine with me, visualize with me. Judah is in absolute chaos. It's been defeated by the Babylonians. They decimated Jerusalem. And disasters. People are dying of famine and dying of sword. Soon Israel is going to follow suit. They too are going to be taken captives into Babylon. And in the midst of this chaos, the Lord tells Jeremiah something that absolutely does not make sense. He says to Jeremiah, go and buy a piece of land. Why would God do this? Only when Jeremiah obeyed did he understand this. Jeremiah buys the piece of land from his cousin Hanamel, and he places the title deed for the land in a clay jar. That was the safest thing back then. Because you put in a clay jar and you bury it, that's as good as a safe. And so he takes the title deed and he buries it to preserve it for a long time. What did this deed represent? It's not just a piece of land, and it's not just... No. It represents something far bigger than just a purchase and a title deed. It represents the promise of God, Jehovah, that He will bring His people back from the Babylonian exile in 70 years' time. That represents the promise of God. That's why it was important to Jeremiah. And John understood that this scroll... that no one was...

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2: I was the youngest of 11 children. Mother was always concerned about my health, but she's the one who died young when I was only 14. Shortly after that, I passed out and doctors discovered that I had 3 kidneys, 2 on one side, so they operated to remove the single one. I'd known Cora since we were 9 years old in Sunday school, and we began dating when I was 16. We married when I was 18. The next summer, I was hauling feed in my truck when the spring broke, and the truck skidded and then rolled onto a car with 5 people. I was frantic, fearing I had killed them. They were okay, but what if I had died? Where would I spend eternity? When our son was born, the same question haunted me. I'd gone to church all my life, but didn't understand that God promises eternal life only through the blood of Christ. I prayed and received Christ as Savior. We homeschooled our kids when it wasn't even legal, so they would know God's ways instead of the world's. We farmed and built barns in our Missouri farming community. Our faith was tested when a horse fell on our young daughter, but we prayed as she lay in ICU and God healed her. We've been through many catastrophes, several

0: Several serious car wrecks, a fire that burned one of our barns, and even lawsuits. But God is faithful, and our children serve the Lord. I'm Mitchell Boggs, and I know that Jesus will set you free, and if the Son therefore shall make you free, ye shall be free indeed.
1: If you would like to be free from the weight of sin by accepting Jesus Christ as Lord and Savior, call 1-888-NEED-HIM right now. 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

Lord, what were you saying? I must have fallen asleep.

0: Bible teaches that God gave a person as a gift to every one of us, and that person is Jesus Christ.
1: Billy Graham.
0: Love was the motive of God's gift. It is to the whole world of men and women, with their longings, their disappointments, and their poverty, to which He sends the supreme gift of His love. It is the whole world that God loves, and God loves you.
1: Yeah, even if you feel alone and insignificant, God loves you enough to send Jesus Christ to die for your sins. And if you surrender your life to Jesus, you receive God's free gift of salvation.
0: That is why the Bible says that whosoever believeth in Him should not perish. God does not force His gift on you, but He asks you to receive by faith the gift of His Son, Jesus Christ.
1: Are you ready to receive that gift? We can walk you through the process at this website, findpeacewithgod.net, from the Billy Graham Evangelistic Association.

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1: At age 20, I was working in a glass and mirror factory. When a couple of my co-workers started arguing religion, I stepped in saying, "Why are you arguing anyway? There ain't no heaven and certainly no hell." One of them said, "Wrong. The Bible teaches about both, and you and me are going to hell unless we clean up our act." I figured since the Bible teaches about hell, it must be real, and if I didn't want to go there, I needed to change my ways. So I said, "Well, I ain't giving God any reason to judge me," and I set out on a path of being and doing good. All went well until that Friday when I tore my trousers on a machine and swore up a storm. Boy, did they mock me and my good works religion. I needed to think, so Sunday I went to the park. There, a street preacher caught my attention. He quoted where the Bible says good works can't get us to heaven. "For by grace are ye saved through faith. It is the gift of God, not of works." Instantly, I knew mine was the wrong path. Right there, in that park, with that preacher, I asked Jesus to forgive me. Now, at age 73, I can still testify that being good doesn't free you from the chains of sin and the destiny of hell for all who are not converted by God. Only Jesus can abolish sin and assure you of heaven. I'm Lewis Rold, and if the Son therefore shall make you free, ye shall be free indeed.
0: If you would like to be free from the weight of sin by receiving Jesus Christ as Lord and Savior, or maybe you have questions about it, call 1-888-NEED-HIM right now. Free Indeed is a production of Pacific Garden Mission, 1458 South Canal Street, Chicago, Illinois, 60607. 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
2: Hello to all our listeners today. I'm Uncle Dan.
3: And I'm Aunt Carol, and our welcome extends to adults and children alike.
2: That's right, Aunt Carol. We welcome everyone, young and old.
3: And in between.
2: Oh, yes. And in between as well. But say, Aunt Carol, I'm sure everyone is eager to hear the subject of your story for today. What have you planned for us?
3: Well, Uncle Dan, I have a story about a wonderful woman. In the 21st century, we're accustomed to hearing about women who are doctors, scientists, even astronauts. But there were times when women couldn't be well educated in these areas, or even attend an institution of higher learning in any subject.
2: So your story, I gather, is about a woman who was a revolutionary of sorts.
3: No, not about a revolutionary, really. It's about a mathematician.
2: A mathematician?
3: Yes, a very famous mathematician, especially in her native country of Russia.
2: Well, I guess I'm not familiar with the names of any lady mathematicians, especially Russian ones.
3: Well, I imagine you're not alone there, Uncle Dan. And it's even a little difficult for our tongues to speak her name, unaccustomed as we are to the Russian language. In fact, this story has been adapted from our Russian Your Story Hour broadcast so that the rest of the world could learn more about this amazing woman.
2: I see. So what's the name of this lady mathematician?
3: Her name is Sofia Kovalevskaya. Of course, that's her married name, but our story starts when she was just a girl. So her last name at that time was Korvin Krukovskaya, and her nickname was Sonia.
2: And the name of your story?
3: I call it I Love Mathematics. Little Sonia was a typical girl who loved to play and listen to the stories her nurse told her. But she was also fascinated by things in which most girls of her time had no interest: mathematics, biology, and physics. She lived with her parents at Palibino, where her rather well-to-do father, General Vasilich Korvin Krukovsky, had acquired an estate after his retirement. The old house was much in need of repair, which the retired general undertook with vigor. And as repairs were underway...
4: Father Vasilich, sir!
5: Yes? What do you want, Yuba?
4: I'm sorry to bother you, sir, with the little things, but the workers came to me and said there wasn't enough wallpaper for the children's room.
5: Oh, and why is that?
4: He says he didn't figure it properly, sir. The house is large and, well, there is no wallpaper left.
5: Not figured it properly. I see. It can't be helped now, I guess. It's too far to go to St. Petersburg for just this one item. Just tell them to use newspapers.
4: Newspapers, sir?
5: Yes, or any other papers they can find upstairs in the garret. Later, when we go to St. Petersburg for other items, we'll get more wallpaper as well. I should have double-checked the workman's figures, obviously.
6: Mother, come look. What is this?
7: What's the matter, Sonia?
6: Look what the workman put on our wall. It's a book.
7: Let me see. No, I don't think it's a book. It looks more like a newspaper or something.
6: I don't know, Mother. I've never seen a newspaper like this. Look at all the strange symbols. And it says, Differential Calculus. Oh, Papa, there you are. Look at my wallpaper.
5: Let me see what they have found.
6: It says, Differential Calculus.
5: Differential Calculus. Well, what do you know? The workmen have papered your wall with Professor Ostrogradsky's higher math lectures. I took this course when I was a student.
6: In higher math?
5: Yes, but just ignore it. These things are not for girls. Higher math is not for women.
6: And what is for women, Papa? Lower math?
5: Math is not for women at all, Sonia.
6: But I like mathematics. I love it. Uncle Peter always talks to me about it when he comes to visit. Yesterday he told me about a asymptota, and I liked it a lot.
5: Asymptota?
6: That means a straight line that comes towards a curve, but can't touch it. That's why the ancient Greeks called it asymptota.
5: And Peter told you this asymptota? What shall I do with your half-crazy uncle, Sonia, putting such stuff into a little girl's head? I'd have to speak to him right now. Peter! Peter!
6: I hope Uncle Peter isn't in big trouble with Papa. I like the things he tells me.
7: I guess we'll have to see about that.
6: You know what, Mother? I think I'm going to read all of my wall. Maybe I won't understand everything, but it's so interesting. Coefficients of this equation. Then some strange symbols. I wonder what it can mean.
8: I'm afraid your father just doesn't approve, Sonia. Doesn't understand that a 9-year-old girl can possibly be interested in what he calls such stuff.
6: But you know I am.
8: Oh, yes. And because I know, I have a riddle for you.
6: A math riddle?
8: Sort of. It's actually a Greek geometry riddle, and nobody has ever solved it. It's called Square of the Circle.
6: Square of the Circle? How to make a circle from a square? No, wait. How to make a square from the circle, right?
8: Yes, that's right. A square from the circle. Very good.
6: But that's easy, Uncle Peter. Let me get us something. Maybe a piece of thread. Oh, here we are. All right. Now I'll just make a circle with a thread. There, see the circle?
8: Yes, of course.
6: And now I'll just reshape it. Make the corners with angles. Straight sides, like so. And now we have a square.
8: Oh, very easy. You now have a square with the same length of thread. So that means if you figure the length of the circumference, the distance around the circle, and you add up the length of the sides of the square, you have the same figure. They are the same.
6: Yes, the square from the circle.
8: Aha! But here is the problem. The area inside the two is not the same.
6: Really? But I just changed the shape a little bit. Are you sure?
8: First, we need to find out the length of one side of the square.
6: That's easy, Uncle Peter. For any square you make from a circle, you just divide the circumference of the circle by 4 to get the length of the sides of the square, since the square has 4 equal sides.
8: That's right.
6: The circumference of the circle is 2 pi r. So you just divide that by 4. Cancel out the 2 and you get pi r divided by 2. So it's like half of pi r.
8: Excellent. Now, figure it out. To get the area of the square, you would then multiply pi r over 2, or half of pi r, times itself.
6: You'd square it.
8: Right. And now, what's the formula for the area of a circle?
6: I know, it's pi times r squared. But wait, that's more.
8: And so now you know the riddle. You can't argue with math.
6: I guess not. But how did my big circle become such a little square?
3: Days and weeks passed, and Sonia not only loved to learn about mathematics, but she loved to read fine books of literature and poetry as well, something that was definitely not part of the lessons as taught by her tutor, Miss Francina. Once, when she was caught in her father's library reading from a book of poetry, her father punished her by making her stand in a corner. He simply did not understand her thirst for knowledge. But there were others who did. Her mother's brother, Phaedia, for example.
9: My sister!
7: Phaedia! Poor man, I sent a carriage with two fur coats, and here you come, hitchhiking on the back of a wagon.
9: Am I an old lady that I can't even ride in the open air?
7: But it's freezing out here. Come, let's go inside.
9: And how are the children? How's my little Sonia?
7: Oh, she's fine, but always reading, I'm afraid.
9: Oh?
7: Yes, and being punished for it. Here, let's go into the front parlor. Just make yourself at home, Phaedia, and I'll let the cook know you're here. Please excuse me. I'll be back in a minute.
9: Certainly.
6: Uncle Phaedia, hello. I didn't know you've arrived already.
9: Arrived just now, Sonia. I hear you've been punished for reading forbidden literature. So, tell me honestly, did you read it?
6: It was only poetry, Uncle.
9: I see. And do you remember what you read?
6: Oh, yes. I can say some of the poems by heart.
9: Well, now, I'm afraid that you are a chip off the old block, my dear.
6: What do you mean?
9: Reading, studying, learning on your own. You see, my grandfather and your mother's grandfather as well.
6: My great-grandfather?
9: Exactly. Fedor Ivanovich Schubert. He studied math and astronomy himself and became a famous mathematician. He was elected to St. Petersburg Academy. We still have his letters when he was writing to great European mathematicians.
6: I heard that Mother's father was also a mathematician.
9: Yes. Our father was also an honored member of St. Petersburg Academy.
6: And you, Uncle Fedya, are you a mathematician too?
9: No. I just graduated from the university in biology.
6: When I grow up, I'll go to the university just like you.
9: Oh, little one, women are not eligible.
6: Why not?
9: I don't really know. Maybe they think that women are not able to learn.
6: It's not fair.
9: I know, but what can be done about it? Nothing, I'm afraid. So, maybe you'll just have to study for yourself, like Grandfather Schubert did. I heard from a little mouse that you're reading your wall?
6: Yes, but I don't quite know what it all means. Yet, anyway, I keep trying.
9: Good for you. Don't you ever give up. See, when you started to talk about the wall, your eyes began to sparkle. Became as green as gooseberries.
6: Someday, I'll understand what's on my wall. You just wait.
2: Well, Aunt Carol, it sounds as if Sonia likes a challenge. How about you? Are you ready for a challenge?
3: Well, that depends, Uncle Dan. If I have to figure out the difficult type of math problem Sonia is facing on her wallpaper, well, let's just say I'd rather be doing something else.
2: No math involved. I just have a pretty tough riddle sent in by Aaron from Centerville, Tennessee. He wants to see if you can figure it out.
3: Well, that's different. I love riddles.
2: Okay, here goes. What is the beginning of eternity, the end of time and space, the beginning of the end, and the end of every place?
3: The beginning of eternity, the end of time and space.
2: And the beginning of the end and the end of every place.
3: Whoa, that is challenging. May I see it? It sometimes helps if I can read it myself.
2: Sure.
3: Okay, let's see. It's the beginning of eternity and the beginning of the end. It's the end of place, time, and space. I think I've got it.
2: What do you think the answer is?
3: It's the letter E. E is the first letter in the word end and the word eternity, and it's the last letter of the words place, time, and space.
2: You got it. Word puzzles are your thing.
3: I do prefer word puzzles to math puzzles, though I do enjoy Sudoku occasionally. That's fun, too.
2: Thanks for sending in the riddle, Aaron. It's a good one.
3: If you boys and girls like all kinds of puzzles, visit our website at yourstoryhour.org and click on Clubhouse. The Junior Detective page has different ones to challenge you in each issue.
2: You can do them right online or print them out. But right now, it's time to get back to today's story. I love mathematics.
3: As time passed, Sonia not only continued to study the material pasted to her wall, she also was able to read and study without punishment from her father. One day, for example, when Sonia was 12 years old, Professor Tirtov, a physicist and author of a new textbook, visited father, his eyes bright with excitement.
10: Congratulations, Vasily, congratulations!
5: Congratulations?
10: Yes, on the new Pascal.
5: The new Pascal? I have no idea what you're talking about.
10: Don't you remember? I gave you my new physics textbook, the one just recently published.
5: Oh, yes. Oh, forgive me, Professor. Now, where did I put it? It must be here somewhere. No, not there. Well, I guess she must have it. My daughter, Sonia.
10: Sonia, yes. Sonia, she read my book, Vasily. There are proofs I used, trigonometrical formulas, and Sonia, without knowing trigonometry, talked about what I had written with her teacher.
5: Malevich?
10: Yes. And he told me that he didn't teach her trigonometry because he doesn't know it himself.
5: What are you getting at, Professor? I don't...
10: Here's the thing, Vasily. Sonia figured it out herself and reconstructed the first theorems of trigonometry. She showed me her notes. It's incredible.
5: So she reconstructed them.
10: Just think of it. A 12-year-old child creates the same theorems that Ptolemy created.
5: Ptolemy? So long ago?
10: Of course, Ptolemy, brilliant as he was mistaken about some things, but still his contributions to science were monumental.
5: Ah, yes, the number pi.
10: Exactly. And Sonia, using a different method, came up with the same conclusion.
5: Well, you know, her grandfather and great-grandfather were outstanding mathematicians, so I guess she may have inherited some special abilities.
10: Special abilities? I'm telling you, Vasily, she is the next Pascal. She is a child prodigy, just as he was geometry, physics, mathematics. It's not very often that God gives a gift like hers.
5: Please, Professor Tirtov, she's just a girl.
10: But what if she is a girl?
5: Did you ever hear of a woman mathematician?
10: A talented mathematician is very rare, no matter man or woman, but there are women mathematicians. Kypatia, for instance, Arkasia de Chatel, Galitsina, Ostrogradsky, your very own teacher. Sonia must have a chance to study and grow more, Vasily, in St. Petersburg.
5: But she would never be accepted at the university there, even if she passed all of the exams.
10: Yes, you're right. I didn't think of that. I know. Send her to Sternolupski. I know him very well. He is a great mathematician, and he strongly believes in women's education. Sonia can take private lessons from him.
3: Although Father deemed it wise to delay Sonia's departure from home until she was older, he did, in fact, eventually send her to study with the mathematician Stranolubsky. Impressed by her abilities to understand some of the most difficult mathematical concepts, he praised her efforts.
11: Sonia, I am amazed at your abilities in mathematical analysis. They are really most difficult for a beginner such as yourself. Somehow, I had the impression that, well, that you knew these things before.
12: To tell you honestly, the formulas did look familiar to me.
11: Familiar? I don't understand. How could such things be familiar to one who has never studied them before?
12: Well, when I was little, we moved to the village of Palibino, where my father renovated an old house. The workers didn't have enough wallpaper for my room, so my father told them to search the garret to see if they could find anything suitable for wallpaper until we could get to St. Petersburg to buy some. Would you believe that among the items they found were papers that my father had saved from the lectures of Professor Ostrogradsky?
11: And these lectures were pasted on your walls?
12: Yes. Anyway, I was fascinated by them and spent hours and hours reading my wall, even though I couldn't understand everything.
11: Wonderful! A child reading Ostrogradsky's lectures.
12: Anyway, I think that I must have remembered the formulas and a lot of other things from those papers. When I was working on the lessons you gave me, everything just seemed to come back to my mind.
11: Unbelievable. You know, Sonia, you must continue your studies, but unfortunately, women are not accepted here. You could go abroad, however.
12: To some other country?
11: Yes. Universities in several countries accept women as listeners. You wouldn't have a language problem, would you?
12: No, I don't think so. I know French, English, German.
11: German, yes. Go to Germany. They have a wonderful mathematics program. Don't give up, whatever you do. Fight for yourself and all Russian women.
3: Although Sonia dearly wanted to have the privilege of listening to university mathematics lectures, it would indeed require that she travel to another country, and young women were not permitted to travel freely. But the problem was solved when Sonia married a young student of paleontology, Vladimir Kovalevsky. Her formal name now became Sofia Kovalevskaya, although friends continued to call her Sonia. Sonia and Vladimir, accompanied by Sonia's sister Anyuta and another friend, left Russia in 1869. She traveled first to Heidelberg, Germany, where she was allowed by Professor Leo Kenisberger to attend his classes.
10: Excellent work, Miss Kovalevskaya. Excellent. And I recommend that you now continue your studies in Berlin. In fact, I'll write a letter of introduction for you to the famous mathematician Karl Weierstrass.
3: So in 1870, Sonja left for Berlin, hoping to be well received by Karl Weierstrass. However, Weierstrass was opposed to the idea of allowing women to listen to his lectures, and so in response to Sonja's appeal, gave her a test of sorts, some very difficult problems, as a requirement for her to complete before he would consider her request further.
13: Oh, so it is you again, Frau...
12: Kovalevskaya.
13: Yes, whatever. Kovalevskaya. So, did you do the homework I gave you?
12: Yes, sir. I hope I did it correctly.
13: Let me see. Yes. Ah, all right. Interesting. Not bad at all. So, you said you were taking classes in Heidelberg from my student, Leo?
12: Yes, he was my professor.
13: Well then, Leo is good. He did a good job. It looks like you may have some talent inherited, no doubt from your mother and father.
12: Actually, my great-grandfather was a mathematician, Fyodor Schubert.
13: Schubert? Theodor? Schubert?
12: Yes, but in Russia, his first name is Fyodor.
13: I knew him. He has a wonderful treatise about the shape of the earth where he proves, but it is not what we're talking about. So, what would you like from me?
12: I want you to allow me to listen to your lectures, Professor.
13: Oh, yes. To tell you the truth, I gave you this homework, these difficult problems, very difficult problems, hoping that you would find them too hard and give up.
12: But I did them correctly, didn't I?
13: Not only correctly, but wonderfully.
12: So, that means?
13: The thing is, well, you see, in Berlin University, they have their own rules. Women are not allowed. In other words, it doesn't depend on me. Such things are decided by committee.
12: But I'm not asking permission for admission to the university. I know they don't let women... I'm only asking for permission to listen to your lectures.
13: Yes, I understand. I know what I'll do. I'll personally apply to the committee for you. But please understand, I can speak only regarding my lectures.
12: Yes, Professor, of course. I'm so thankful.
3: In spite of the request made by Professor Weierstrass himself, permission to attend lectures at the university was denied. However, the professor, impressed by Sonja's talent, agreed to give her private lessons during which he shared his lecture notes with her and gave her the same homework as the other students. Although her time in Berlin was lonely, and she spent virtually every moment in study, within 4 years she completed the university course in mathematics and wrote three impressive papers, any one of which could qualify as a doctoral dissertation.
13: You know, Sonja, I think you should prepare all three of your papers for submission to Göttingen University. It's a much more liberal university than Berlin University. I'll submit them myself to Professor Fuchs. He's a good friend of mine.
3: And so, in 1874, a PhD degree was awarded to Sonja Kovalevskaya by Göttingen University with highest honors. She had earned it without attending classes and was not required to complete any exams in the process since her work was so outstanding.
12: Look, my diploma! A doctor's degree given to Sofia Kovalevskaya.
13: Good for you, Sonja. Congratulations.
3: After receiving her doctorate, Sonja, or Sofia as she was officially known, returned to Russia, but unable to find a suitable position, returned to Germany and later, in 1883, went to Stockholm University in Sweden, where she lectured in mathematics. Then, when a professor of mechanics became ill, she also lectured in that field. In 1886, Sonia became interested in research concerning the spinning rings of planet Saturn, a problem now referred to as Kovalevskaya's top.
12: Ah, my head is so full of mathematics that I can hardly think or speak of anything else. I think I have the problem solved, but the calculations are so complicated that I don't know if I'll have enough time to write it up by the end of the month.
3: If Sonia could submit her paper in time, she would be able to compete for the coveted Bourdin Prize, which would be presented by the Royal French Academy of Science. Fortunately, she did make the deadline, and her paper was considered along with 14 others. The names of those submitting the papers was not to be revealed until the winning entry had been chosen.
14: All right, I'll be soon.
10: Attention! Attention, please, gentlemen. From 15 works that were submitted, this is the winning entry, chosen unanimously. And because of the importance of this research, it has been suggested that we raise the award from 3,000 francs to 5,000. And now to open the envelope revealing the name of the winner. Sofia Kovalevskaya.
14: Oh, and woman, amazing! Bravo!
3: Sonia also won a prize from the Swedish Academy of Sciences in 1889 and was appointed to a position at the university, the first woman ever appointed to a chair at a modern European university. In addition, that same year she was elected to the Russian Academy of Sciences. Sonia Kovalevskaya published 10 papers before her death in 1891, and even now, more than 100 years later, she is recognized as having been one of the world's outstanding mathematicians. And to think, it all began with a little girl who was fascinated by the formulas she discovered on her wallpaper, and who, throughout her life, stayed true to her passion for learning.
2: I think it's great that Sonia found something she loved to do, was good at, and she persevered till she accomplished her goals.
3: You know, Uncle Dan, it is inspiring to learn about people like Sonia, people who succeed in making a positive difference in our world.
2: That's why we have so many stories about inventors, explorers, doctors, humanitarians, scientists, and even everyday people who've done extraordinary things by following their dreams and using their talents.
3: We know that by hearing their stories, you boys and girls will be encouraged to find your own special talents and work toward achieving success in your chosen field.
2: Over the years, we've received thank you notes from adults telling us that a particular story encouraged them when they were young.
3: The earlier you boys and girls find where your talents and interests lie, the better. It gives you a head start in life.
2: So moms, dads, grandparents, and teachers, why don't you visit our website at yourstory.com.

0: Jesus wants his followers to know how to pray. What's prayer? It's simply talking to God. Here's a prayer Jesus used as an example of how we should talk to God.
1: Matthew 6, verses 9 through 13. Our Father in heaven, hallowed be your name. Your kingdom come, your will be done on earth as it is in heaven. Give us this day our daily bread, and forgive us our debts as we forgive our debtors. And do not lead us into temptation, but deliver us from the evil one. For yours is the kingdom and the power and the glory.

0: Fellow Israelites of Thessalonica, we are definitely in a predicament. To state it differently, we are in trouble, and are very likely to be in deeper trouble unless we do something about the situation immediately. That is why I asked each of you to attend this conference. We must work in harmony, pulling together if we are to accomplish that which must be accomplished. If there be any here who object to a little stretching of the truth, or working with the lewd and baser men in accomplishing our purpose, please walk out of here right now. We then are agreed that the result justifies the means, whatever it may be.
1: Well, I don't like all this fancy talk. I gotta get back to the market and pick up a penny here and there out of the pouches of careless women.
0: We have got to get rid of those two preachers, Paul and Silas.
1: Now them, they come to the market and talk. I don't pay them no attention. They ain't got pouches or coins either. I can't make nothing from them.
0: Paul is an eloquent speaker. He's had experience. He convinces people almost against their will. He draws large crowds, and many of them believe and follow him.
1: You're just jealous, because he can talk better than you.
0: I may be jealous. I'm human. The point is, he is taking away many members of the synagogue.
1: Oh, now I get it. You're losing influence and money. Important money and power. For everyone who leaves your synagogue and goes over to the church of these men, you lose that much power and money.
0: Well, if we don't get down to business, this meeting will have to...
1: Now, look. If you don't want me here, and if I can't say what I want to say, I'll just get up and go. And take these other lewd fellows, as you call them, with me. We ain't good enough for you anyway. The only time you'll even look at us is when you want some dirty work done.
0: Oh, I'm sorry. We do need your help.
1: It'll cost you.
0: Whatever you say.
1: Well, that's better. Now, get down to business. Every minute I spend here, I lose the chance to relieve some careless lady of her pouch.
0: Well, to get to the point...
1: Lady of her pouch.
0: Well, to get to the point, Paul and Silas must go, dead or alive, preferably dead.
1: Oh, why don't you just take him to the rulers of the city?
0: Well, we... It happens that right now we Israelites aren't on very good terms with the Roman authorities.
1: Yeah, it was over that little matter of an insurrection in Rome, huh?
0: My plan, if it works, will get us back into the good graces of the Romans and get rid of Paul and Silas, too. Do you think that you, with the help of your friends, can raise a mob and get them in a frenzy of excitement so they'll do just about anything?
1: Get a mob excited? Easy. Over what, though?
0: Paul and Silas preach that the real king isn't Caesar, but a fellow called Jesus.
1: Now, is this the lie you spoke about?
0: No, this is true, in part at least. Paul does preach that Jesus is above all kings, that he is king of kings.
1: This is going to be easy. With that sort of basis to go on, a mob won't give these two preachers a chance. They'll take them apart with their bare hands.
0: Oh, get going then, and good luck.
1: Good luck?
2: Open this door, we'll knock it down. Open up, I say.
1: Are you the traitor Paul or Silas?
3: Oh, I'm Jason. I live here.
1: Do Paul

0: and Silas live here, too?
1: Well, they stay here.
0: Are they in?
1: No, sir.
0: Yeah, well, we'll see for ourselves. You watch Jason. See that he doesn't escape. You four come with me. We'll search this place from top to bottom. Come on. Here are several more men. Come on and get them. Are any of you Paul or Silas?
2: No, sir.
0: Well, where are they?
3: They are not here.
0: We'll look for them ourselves. Ruler, sir, these men are causing a lot of trouble in our beautiful and quiet city. They're not the leaders. We can't find them. But they all act contrary to the decrees of Caesar. Long live Caesar. By saying that there's another king, one named Jesus.
4: Can you prove this charge?
0: Prove it? No. The leaders of the Israelite synagogue told us, and they wouldn't lie, so it must be true.
4: As these men are not the leaders, and nothing can be proved, I sentence them to securing a bond to assure the keeping of peace.
5: We don't like you to leave, but in view of the hatred of the non-believers, it is best. Farewell, and God bless you both.
6: May God's peace and blessing dwell with you and the brethren.
7: Farewell, all of you.
8: Paul and Silas, coming to Berea, entered into the synagogue and preached Jesus and him crucified. And many believed and were baptized.
9: I know where Paul and Silas are.
0: Am I supposed to leap and holler for joy?
9: I want you to go to Berea and raise another mob. Stir them up into mob hysteria, just as you did here.
0: No, thank you. I can make more picking pouches here at the market.
9: Is that all you ever think about? Money?
0: No more than you do. And you're supposed to be an example for good.
9: Well, I guess I'll have to go to Berea myself.
10: Paul, sir. The rulers of the synagogue at Thessalonica are here, trying to stir up the people against you, as they did there. The brethren think it best you leave, while Silas and I remain here.
6: All right.
10: Where will you be going, sir?
6: Athens, I guess. It's a large city, the metropolis of heathendom. There is much intelligence and culture there. It should be a ripe field for the harvest of souls.

0: Greetings, Your Honor.
1: Yes?
0: Your Honor, I am Joseph of Arimathea.
1: Oh, yes, yes, of course. You're a member of the Sanhedrin. A rich member, I believe. You wish a favor, perhaps?
0: Your Honor, I come to seek permission for the body of Jesus of Nazareth.
1: His body?
0: Yes, Your Honor.
1: He is dead?
0: He is, Your Honor.
1: I didn't realize breaking his legs would cause him to die that quickly.
0: Break his legs?
1: A group of temple leaders were here seeking permission to hasten the death of all three hanging on the cross by breaking their legs, so they could be buried before the Sabbath day.
0: Jesus had already died.
1: Frankly, Joseph of Arimathea, the priests of the temple and the Sanhedrin do not trust you. Perhaps I shouldn't. Scribe, send to Calvary and have the centurion in charge of the crucifixion come here at once. You say that Joseph of Arimathea is correct. Jesus did die before the temple authorities broke his legs.
2: They did not break his legs, Your Honor. Instead, they had a soldier thrust a spear into his side.
1: They are cruel and unscrupulous.
2: From the wound of the spear in his side, there gushed forth blood and water.
1: Water?
2: Indicating, Your Honor, that Jesus truly died of a broken and bruised heart.
1: The people?
2: Most of them have gone home or to the temple, convinced that the charges of the temple rulers have been false, that Jesus was no pretender.
0: May we have his body, Your Honor?
1: We?
0: Nicodemus and I, Your Honor. Here is Nicodemus. Like me, Your Honor, he is an influential member of the Sanhedrin.
1: Permission granted. I shall write an order for the release of Jesus' body.
3: Why? Oh, why didn't I appreciate the Lord while he was yet here? He would know exactly what to do, what to say. How to turn the tears of these dear women to smiles of joy and love.
0: We're back.
3: Back? Where have you been?
0: Governor Pilate gave us permission to bury Jesus.
3: In a criminal's grave?
0: No, John, beloved of Jesus. We are going to bury him in a new tomb I have had hewn out of solid rock. I have been saving it for myself, but the Lord shall have it. In no more honorable place could he be buried. And the tomb shall ever be hallowed because of him.
4: And we also have 100 pounds weight of myrrh and aloes for his embalming.
3: You went boldly to Pilate and asked for the body of Jesus. You.
0: We are also believers in Jesus as the Messiah. We felt that to openly accept him while he was living would exclude us from the Sanhedrin.
4: And we'd hoped that our presence at the Sanhedrin would protect him from their hatred and malice. But we were mistaken. It was during our absence that Jesus was delivered up to be crucified. Now we openly, boldly, happily declare our discipleship.
5: Gently and reverently, Joseph and Nicodemus lower the cross and remove with their own hands the body of Jesus. Their tears of sympathy fall fast as they look upon his bruised and lacerated form. The body, together with the spices, is carefully wrapped in a linen sheet, and the Redeemer is borne to the tomb. The three disciples, John, Nicodemus, and Joseph of Arimathea, straighten the lifeless body and fold the bruised hands upon the pulseless breast.
3: Help me, Lord, to be faithful.
0: Lord, thy will be done, now and forever.
4: Peace. Peace, dear Lord.
5: The women are last to leave the cross and last to leave the tomb of Christ. They had come to see that all had been done that could be done for the lifeless form of their beloved teacher. They witness the heavy stone roll against the entrance of the tomb. Mary Magdalene and the other Marys linger about the resting place of their Lord, shedding tears of sorrow over the feet of him whom they loved. And they returned and rested the Sabbath day according to the commandment.
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1: September 15th. Our Old Testament reading today will be from the book of Isaiah, chapter 19, verse 1. We'll go through chapter 21, verse 17. A strong faction in Judah advised the king to get help from Egypt. But Isaiah warned that Egypt could not help them. Why? Because the Lord had discouraged and divided the Egyptians. Their counsel was from the devil, and they were heading for bondage themselves. Furthermore, their economy was about to fail. How could they help? The counselors in Egypt were supposed to be very wise, but God said they were deluded fools. God's people get their wisdom from God, not from the world. The wisdom of Egypt would lead them into staggering and humiliating defeat. In verses 16 through 25, the prophet sees the future of both the Jews and the Egyptians when the Lord will establish his kingdom. The situation will be reversed, with Egypt turning to Israel for help. In fact, the Egyptians will worship the God of Israel. The nations will no longer battle, but will visit one another on God's highway. And as we move on into chapter 20 of Isaiah, we'll see that this brief chapter records two object lessons that the Lord used to try to convince the people not to form unholy alliances. The first was the defeat of Ashdod by the Assyrians. The people of this Philistine city had depended on Egypt and Ethiopia to help them, but their help failed. Why then should God's people trust Egypt and Ethiopia? Remember, the one thing we learn from history is that we do not learn from history. It can't happen here, we say. The second object lesson was personified by Isaiah the prophet, who for 3 years did not wear his prophetic garb or his sandals. He looked like a prisoner of war, which is what the Egyptians and Ethiopians eventually became. God's people did not take it to heart, and eventually they were led off to Babylon. You see, God uses things we see and hear to help us make the right decisions. Are we today really paying attention? Well, with that, let's begin our reading today in the Old Testament. September 15th, Isaiah chapter 19, verse 1, through chapter 21, verse 17. This message came to me, Isaiah, concerning Egypt. Look, the Lord is advancing against Egypt, riding on a swift cloud. The idols of Egypt tremble. The hearts of the Egyptians melt with fear. I will make the Egyptians fight against each other, brother against brother, neighbor against neighbor, city against city, province against province. The Egyptians will lose heart, and I will confuse their plans. They will plead with their idols for wisdom. They will call on spirits, mediums, and psychics to show them which way to turn. I will hand Egypt over to a hard, cruel master, to a fierce king, says the Lord Almighty. The waters of the Nile will fail to rise and flood the fields. The riverbed will be parched and dry. The canals of the Nile will dry up, and the streams of Egypt will become foul with rotting reeds and rushes. All the greenery along the riverbank will wither and blow away. All the crops will dry up, and everything will die. The fishermen will weep for lack of work. Those who fish with hooks and those who use nets will all be unemployed. The weavers will have no flax or cotton, for the crops will fail. The weavers and all the workers will be sick at heart. What fools are the counselors of Zoan! Their best counsel to the king of Egypt is stupid and wrong. Will they still boast of their wisdom? Will they dare tell Pharaoh about their long line of wise ancestors? What has happened to your wise counselors, Pharaoh? If they are so wise, let them tell you what the Lord Almighty is going to do to Egypt. The wise men from Zoan are fools, and those from Memphis are deluded. The leaders of Egypt have ruined the land with their foolish counsel. The Lord has sent a spirit of foolishness on them, so all their suggestions are wrong. They caused the land of Egypt to stagger like a sick drunkard. Nobody in Egypt, whether rich or poor, important or unknown, can offer any help. In that day, the Egyptians will be as weak as women. They will cower in fear beneath the upraised fist of the Lord Almighty. Just to speak the name of Israel will strike deep terror in their hearts, for the Lord Almighty has laid out his plans against them. In that day, five of Egypt's cities will follow the Lord Almighty. They will even begin to speak the Hebrew language. One of these will be Heliopolis, the city of the sun. In that day, there will be an altar to the Lord in the heart of Egypt, and there will be a monument to the Lord at its border. It will be a sign and a witness to the Lord Almighty in the land of Egypt. When the people cry to the Lord for help against those who oppress them, he will send them a Savior who will rescue them. In that day, the Lord will make himself known to the Egyptians. Yes, they will know the Lord and will give their sacrifices and offerings to him. They will make promises to the Lord and keep them. The Lord will strike Egypt in a way that will bring healing, for the Egyptians will turn to the Lord, and he will listen to their pleas and heal them. In that day, Egypt and Assyria will be connected by a highway. The Egyptians and Assyrians will move freely between their lands, and they will worship the same God, and Israel will be their ally. The three will be together, and Israel will be a blessing to them. For the Lord Almighty will say, "Blessed be Egypt, my people. Blessed be Assyria, the land I have made. Blessed be Israel, my special possession." In the year when King Sargon of Assyria captured the Philistine city of Ashdod, the Lord told Isaiah, son of Amoz, "Take off all your clothes, including your sandals." Isaiah did as he was told, and walked naked and barefoot. Then the Lord said, "My servant Isaiah has been walking around naked and barefoot for the last 3 years. This is a sign, a symbol of the terrible troubles I will bring upon Egypt and Ethiopia. For the king of Assyria will take away the Egyptians and Ethiopians as prisoners. He will make them walk naked and barefoot, both young and old, their buttocks uncovered, to the shame of Egypt. How dismayed will be the Philistines, who counted on the power of Ethiopia and boasted of their allies in Egypt. They will say, 'If this can happen to Egypt, what chance do we have? For we counted on Egypt to protect us from the king of Assyria.'" This message came to me concerning the land of Babylonia. "Disaster is roaring down on you from the desert, like a whirlwind sweeping in from the Negev. I see an awesome vision. I see you plundered and destroyed. Go ahead, you Elamites and Medes. Take part in the siege. Babylon will fall, and the groaning of all the nations she enslaved will end. My stomach aches and burns with pain. Sharp pangs of horror are upon me, like the pangs of a woman giving birth. I grow faint when I hear what God is planning. I am blinded with dismay. My mind reels. My heart races. The sleep I once enjoyed at night is now a faint memory. I lie awake, trembling. Look, they are preparing a great feast. They are spreading rugs for people to sit on. Everyone is eating and drinking. Quick, grab your shields and prepare for battle. You are being attacked." Meanwhile, the Lord said to me, "Put a watchman on the city wall to shout out what he sees. Tell him to sound the alert when he sees chariots drawn by horses and warriors mounted on donkeys and camels." Then the watchman called out, "Day after day, I have stood on the watchtower, my lord. Night after night, I have remained at my post. Now, at last, look, here come the chariots and warriors." Then the watchman said, "Babylon is fallen. All the idols of Babylon lie broken on the ground. Oh, my people, threshed and winnowed, I have told you everything the Lord Almighty, the God of Israel has said, this message came to me concerning Edom. Someone from Edom keeps calling to me, watchman, how much longer until morning? When will the night be over? The watchman replies, morning is coming, but night will soon follow. If you wish to ask again, then come back and ask. This message came to me concerning Arabia. O caravans from Dedan, hide in the deserts of Arabia. O people of Tema, bring food and water to these weary refugees. They have fled from drawn swords and sharp arrows and the terrors of war. But within a year, says the Lord, all the glory of Kedar will come to an end. Only a few of its courageous archers will survive. I, the Lord, the God of Israel, have spoken. September 15th. Our New Testament reading today will be from the book of Galatians, chapter 2, verses 1 through 16. We'll read about the runner. Paul saw himself as a man running a race, and he was absolutely certain he was on the right track and headed for the right goal. The Judaizers were trying to move the church into bondage and get them on a detour course. We'll read about the steward. God has committed the gospel to his people, and we must guard it and share it with others. God is not looking for popular celebrities. He's looking for faithful stewards. And we'll read about the watchman. Paul was not afraid to confront the apostle Peter when Peter moved away from the truth of the gospel. Eternal vigilance is the price of liberty, said Wendell Phillips, and that applies to our spiritual liberty as well. And with that, let's begin our reading today in the New Testament. September 15th, Galatians chapter 2, verses 1 through 16. Then 14 years later, I, Paul, went back to Jerusalem again, this time with Barnabas, and Titus came along too. I went there because God revealed to me that I should go. While I was there, I talked privately with the leaders of the church. I wanted them to understand what I had been preaching to the Gentiles. I wanted to make sure they did not disagree, or my ministry would have been useless. And they did agree. They did not even demand that my companion Titus be circumcised, though he was a Gentile. Even that question wouldn't have come up except for some so-called Christians there, false ones really, who came to spy on us and see our freedom in Christ Jesus. They wanted to force us, like slaves, to follow their Jewish regulations, but we refused to listen to them for a single moment. We wanted to preserve the truth of the good news for you. And the leaders of the church who were there had nothing to add to what I was preaching. By the way, their reputation as great leaders made no difference to me, for God has no favorites. They saw that God had given me the responsibility of preaching the good news to the Gentiles, just as he had given Peter the responsibility of preaching to the Jews. For the same God who worked through Peter for the benefit of the Jews worked through me for the benefit of the Gentiles. In fact, James, Peter, and John, who were known as pillars of the church, recognized the gift God had given me, and they accepted Barnabas and me as their co-workers. They encouraged us to keep preaching to the Gentiles, while they continued their work with the Jews. The only thing they suggested was that we remember to help the poor, and I have certainly been eager to do that. But when Peter came to Antioch, I had to oppose him publicly, speaking strongly against what he was doing, for it was very wrong. When he first arrived, he ate with the Gentile Christians, who didn't bother with circumcision. But afterward, when some Jewish friends of James came, Peter wouldn't eat with the Gentiles anymore because he was afraid of what these legalists would say. Then the other Jewish Christians followed Peter's hypocrisy, and even Barnabas was influenced to join them in their hypocrisy. When I saw that they were not following the truth of the good news, I said to Peter in front of all the others, since you, a Jew by birth, have discarded the Jewish laws and are living like a Gentile, why are you trying to make these Gentiles obey the Jewish laws you abandoned? You and I are Jews by birth, not sinners like the Gentiles. And yet, we Jewish Christians know that we become right with God not by doing what the law commands, but by faith in Jesus Christ. So we have believed in Christ Jesus, that we might be accepted by God because of our faith in Christ, and not because we've obeyed the law, for no one will ever be saved by obeying the law. Psalm 59, verses 1 through 17. I will pray. David compared his enemies to dogs prowling the city streets and growling over the garbage. Saul was after him again, and only the Lord could deliver David. We'll see that he waits. David's wife helped him escape that time. But David faced several years of danger and exile before he received his rightful throne. Twice he could have killed Saul, but he refused to do so. He knew that God would deal with his enemies in his way and in his time. So he decided to do what? He decided to sing. See, David had a song in his heart, and he would sing in the morning because God gave him joy in the morning. Things often look worse at night, so wait for the morning. Express your faith. Engage your faith. God will give you your song of praise. Psalm 59, verses 1 through 17. For the choir director, a psalm of David. Regarding the time Saul sent soldiers to watch David's house in order to kill him, to be sung to the tune, Do Not Destroy. Rescue me from these criminals. Save me from these murderers. They have set an ambush for me. Fierce enemies are out there waiting. Though I have done them no wrong, O Lord, despite my innocence, they prepare to kill me. Rise up and help me. Look on my plight. O Lord God Almighty, the God of Israel, rise up to punish hostile nations. Show no mercy to wicked traitors. They come at night, snarling like vicious dogs as they prowl the streets. Listen to the filth that comes from their mouths, the piercing swords that fly from their lips. Who can hurt us? They sneer. But Lord, you laugh at them. You scoff at all the hostile nations. You are my strength. I wait for you to rescue me. For you, O God, are my place of safety. In his unfailing love, my God will come and help me. He will let me look down in triumph on all my enemies. Don't kill them, for my people soon forget such lessons. Stagger them with your power and bring them to their knees, O Lord, our shield. Because of the sinful things they say, because of the evil that is on their lips, let them be captured by their pride, their curses and their lies. Destroy them in your anger. Wipe them out completely. Then the whole world will know that God reigns in Israel. My enemies come out at night, snarling like vicious dogs as they prowl the streets. They scavenge for food, but go to sleep unsatisfied. But as for me, I will sing about your power. I will shout with joy each morning because of your unfailing love. For you have been my refuge, a place of safety in the day of distress. Oh, my strength, to you I sing praises. For you, O God, are my refuge, the God who shows me unfailing love. Proverbs 23, verses 13 and 14. Don't fail to correct your children. They won't die if you spank them. Physical discipline may well save them from death.

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2: I never liked to play by the rules and thought I was a big shot every time I broke the law, which I did repeatedly. My first arrest came at age 14 for car theft. And by the age of 29, I'd served a total of 14 years in four different state and federal prisons, and had escaped once. I decided to try something different, so I married a nice girl. But after 3 years with me, she was addicted to pills and parties, too. We moved to California, where I partnered with a booster, moving stolen goods. Then I became a pimp, and the money rolled in. Oh, what a mess I was. Chain-smoking marijuana, popping pills, drinking all the time. I met a hypnotist who taught me all his methods, and I myself was mesmerized by the power I had over others. I no longer needed pills or pot. Something else had control of me, something that began to terrorize me. One night, while waiting for one of my street girls, I saw an apparition, a demonic being in my car. I hadn't used drugs for weeks. I'd never believed in God, but suddenly I believed in the devil, knew I needed God. I called a friend who had tried to tell me about Christ. She had warned me of the danger, that hypnotism opened my life to demons. And I drove fast to a church where I prayed and cried for hours, asking Jesus to forgive me and save me. As he answered my prayers and became Lord of my life, I was finally free of the evil that had controlled me for so many years. I'm Robert Williams, and I love to tell everyone what Christ has done for me, because if the Son, therefore, shall make you free, you shall be free indeed.
1: If you would like to be free from the weight of sin by receiving Jesus Christ as Lord and Savior, or maybe you have questions about it, call 1-888-NEED-HIM right now. 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
2: Here's what your focus should be on, not on success. 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Doing what God has told you to do, wherever it takes you. If it takes you to a palace or a prison cell, all I want to know is Jesus is with me and I'm in the center of His will, and that for me is the right place to be.
3: This

0: pieces by them, commanded the soldiers to go down and take him by force from among them and bring him to the barracks. And the following night, the Lord stood by him and said, "Be of good cheer, Paul, for you've testified of me in Jerusalem, and now you're going to also bear witness in Rome." We'll stop there. So here is Paul in prison again. I mean, Paul's middle name could have been Trouble. It was always something with him. Everywhere he went, it was either a riot or a revival. There was never a dull day hanging around the Apostle Paul. But I think here, he was probably discouraged. He was probably feeling down. And it's no wonder. He's in a Roman dungeon. And the Lord says to him, "Paul, be of good cheer." But actually, if we look at the original language, we find a better translation would be, "have courage." And that makes a lot more sense. It's a unique phrase that is used multiple times in the Bible, each one showing a different facet of how to find courage in our lives. The first is the story of a man who was a paraplegic in Matthew 9. He was carried by his friends to Jesus. And Jesus looks at this guy who is unable to walk. And he says to him, "Be of good courage. Your sins are forgiven." Now, the guy was probably thinking, "Well, I'm glad my sins are forgiven, but I'd actually like to walk. That was kind of why I was brought here to you. And there's a protest among the religious leaders who can forgive sins but God alone." Oh, I hear what you guys are saying. Jesus says, "But just so you know that I, the Son of Man, have the power to forgive sins, I say, your sins are forgiven, and get up and walk." And that man got up and walked, but Jesus used this phrase, "be of good courage" to him. And this is the thing we remember. The forgiveness of Christ brought courage to that man. And we can be crippled by our sins, unable to walk, unable to move, unable to do anything. You know, we fail and we say, "I'm a failure. I should just stop praying. I shouldn't even read the Bible anymore or go to church." That's the devil lying to you. Jesus says, "Be of good courage. Your sins are forgiven you." Don't miss this point. Because I know I'm talking to somebody right now who's crippled by their sin. You don't have to be anymore. You can have a fresh start. This phrase, "be of good courage," is used of a woman struggling to get to Jesus in a crowd of people. She had this physical ailment, and she reasoned, "If I can touch the hem of his garment, I'll be healed." And she reaches through, and she touches him, and Jesus stops and says, "Who just touched me?" Well, the fact is, everyone had touched him. "Who touched me?" He says, "For I perceive that power has gone out of me." And there's a woman, and he says to her, "Be of good courage. You are made whole." So in this particular case, it was his power that gave her courage. "My power has gone out of me." And a lot of times we're afraid to share our faith. We're afraid to speak up for what we believe. But there's a promise in the beginning of the book of Acts that we all looked at together, where it says, "You shall receive power after the Holy Spirit has come upon you to be witnesses for me." That same power that was given to the first century, causing them to turn their world upside down, is available for us today in the 21st century to turn our world upside down. His power gives courage. Number three, the third time this phrase is used is when the disciples are on the storm-tossed Sea of Galilee, and they thought they were going to drown. And suddenly they see some form coming to them, walking on the water, and they thought it was a ghost. But it wasn't Casper, it was Christ coming to them. And what does Jesus say to them? He says, "Be of good courage, it is me, don't be afraid." So let's review. His presence gives courage. His forgiveness gives courage. His power gives courage. And then here's another point. God knew where Paul was and why he was there. That brought courage as well. Paul, Jesus is saying, "Buddy, I know you're here, and I'm here with you. I'm standing by your side," because Paul's probably second-guessing his decision. And sometimes we feel like, "Oh, God's forgotten about me." No, never. He always is aware of us. And Paul's in this jail cell. And I'm sure he would have liked to have just got out of that jail cell. I had a lady come up to me this morning before the service started, because we have a little meeting of our volunteers that serve us just because they love you. And they're out there helping you park your car, taking care of your children, helping you find a seat and all that. And so they have a little time where they pray and hear a little message. And afterwards, a lady came up and said she has a cousin that's in prison who watches me in prison. And so I said, let's make a video for him. And so we made this little video, and I just said to her cousin, you know, Jesus is there with you. And he says to you, be of good courage. And when you get out of that prison, walk with the Lord and serve the Lord. And you know, maybe I'm talking to somebody who is literally in a prison cell right now, because people watch us online literally all around the world. Or maybe it's a different kind of prison cell. It might be the prison of a hospital bed. You wish you could get up and walk out, but you can't. But Jesus says, hey, be courageous. I'm aware of the suffering you're going through. It could be a prison cell of mourning. You've lost a loved one through death, but the Lord is with you and he understands what you are facing. Hebrews 4:16 says, we did not have a high priest who cannot sympathize with our weaknesses. He was on all points tested as we are, yet without sin. So let us therefore come boldly under the throne of grace and obtain mercy to help in time of need.
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0: Now, here's another thing. Paul didn't know what was going on the outside. But the fact is, there were 40 men who had taken an oath to not eat or drink until they killed Paul. Wow. Sometimes ignorance is bliss. I'm glad I don't know of any plot against my life. I'm glad I don't know of every person that dislikes me and says something about me. I'm glad I don't know all these things, frankly. And it's good Paul didn't know this, because that would have been a pretty stressful thing to think about 40 guys who had taken an oath and said they wouldn't eat until they killed Paul. So you have a bunch of hangry murderers. Not a good thing. But he didn't know that. You know, in the military, they have a phrase they use. The phrase is, it's on a need-to-know basis. So everybody doesn't get to know the same thing. It's certain kind of important information that only some people know. God gives us what we need to know on a need-to-know basis. But here's something Jesus says. Be of good courage, Paul, verse 11, for as you've testified for me in Jerusalem, you'll bear witness in Rome. In other words, Paul, you're going to get out of this prison cell and you're going to Rome. So here's the takeaway truth. Paul, I have a future for you. And God has a future for all of us as well. Now, of course, if we're honest, we'd have to say that it didn't seem like a great outcome, because ultimately, according to church tradition, Paul was martyred by beheading after he appeared to Caesar at some point. But we would say that was some kind of failure. Well, what is a failure? What is a success? I suggest to you that things we think are successes right now may be understood as failures later. And some things you think are a failure now will turn out to be a success later. Here's what your focus should be on, not on success. Your focus should be on faithfulness, you see. Doing what God has told you to do, wherever it takes you. If it takes you to a palace or a prison cell, if it takes you to the top or it takes you to the bottom, all I want to know is Jesus is with me and I'm in the center of his will, and that for me is the right place to be, for all of us to be. Because in that final day, the Lord does not say, well done, good and successful servant. He says, well done, good and what? Faithful servant. So our objective is to be faithful and obedient to the will of God. I know I quote this verse a lot, but I'm slightly obsessed with it. Jeremiah 29:11, the Lord says, I know the thoughts that I think toward you, says the Lord, thoughts of peace and not of evil, to give you a future and a hope. I gave my son Christopher a watch on his 21st birthday. It was my watch. I gave it to him. And I had that verse inscribed on the back of the watch. But as you know, he died in a tragic automobile accident. I was given a plastic bag after he died with his belongings, including his wallet and that watch. And I took that watch out of the bag and I looked at it. And I looked at that inscription. And I thought, where's the future and hope now? And it would take some time for me to process that and realize that Christopher had run his race, he had finished his course, and he had been faithful, and I'm running my race as you are running yours. And here's the ultimate future and a hope. It doesn't mean everything is always going to turn out the way we want it to turn out. But what it does mean is one day we will be in the presence of God. That's the ultimate future and hope for every Christian. It's a win-win situation. That's why we want to live our lives in obedience to him, because we never know when that day will come. So be courageous, the Lord says to Paul, and he says it to us as well. Remember what brought courage to Paul's heart. Number one, he was not alone. Number two, God knew where he was and why he was there. Thirdly, God had a future for Paul. And as I said, God has a future for all of us. Maybe I'm talking to somebody right now that is gripped with fear and worry. And the words of Jesus to you are, don't be afraid, be of good courage. I can't think of a greater example of courage than Jesus himself when he went and died on the cross for the sins of humanity. He laid his life down. It was raw physical courage as he endured the beating and the scourging and then ultimately the crucifixion. But he also withstood the withering criticisms and the harsh treatment and even temporarily being separated from his father as he bore the sin of the world. But here's a verse that pulls it all together and it applies it in our life. Hebrews 12, it says, we should look to Jesus, the author and finisher of our faith, who for the joy that was set before him endured the cross, despising the shame, and now is set down on the right hand of God. And then it says, for consider him who endured such hostility from sinners against himself, lest you become weary and discouraged in your souls. So if you're discouraged, if you're weary, look to Jesus. Remember what he did for you, and remember that he is with you, and you are not alone. You feel perplexed and scared? Jesus says, be of good courage. Don't be afraid. And maybe I'm talking to somebody that doesn't have Jesus in their life right now, and that's why it's so hard for you at this moment in time. Well, of course, Jesus didn't stay on that cross. They put him in a tomb, and he rose again 3 days later. It changed everything, and it can change you. He came out of an empty tomb to fill your empty heart. He stands at the door of your life, and he knocks, and he says, if you'll hear his voice and open the door, he will come in. And I want to close by giving you an opportunity to ask Christ to come into your pain, come into your suffering, or come into your life that's going relatively well right now. And that's great. But sooner or later, this life that we're all living will come to an end. And then there's the afterlife. And we decide in this life where we will spend the afterlife. So let's all make sure that we're ready for heaven. You know, I just flew back to California, but I had to have my ticket, my boarding pass. And now they scan them. And so you go and you take your seat assigned to you. You can't just go on any plane and take any seat you want to sit in. You have to go to your assigned seat that has been paid for. And in the same way, God has a place for you in heaven. He says, I go to prepare a place for you, but you have to have your ticket, so to speak. And you say, well, how do you get this ticket? How much does it cost? Number one, you can't afford it. But it's already been paid for by Jesus when he shed his blood on the cross for you. So just take the ticket and take your seat, and you will go to your future destination. And if you're a believer in Jesus, that destination is heaven. But I wouldn't be telling you the whole truth if I didn't say there's another destination, and it's called hell. And God doesn't want anybody to go there. That's why he took such drastic measures by sending his own son to die in our place so we would not have to go to hell, so we could go to heaven, but we have to accept this gift. And if you've never asked Jesus to come into your life, you can do it right here, right now. Let's pray together. Father, I pray for everybody that is here and those that are watching, wherever they are. If they don't know Jesus, if you don't live in their heart yet, let this be the moment they believe. The moment they turn from darkness to light, from the power of Satan to the power of God. Let this be the moment they believe in Jesus. So I pray that you will help them make that decision. And as our heads are bowed and we're praying, if you want Jesus to come into your life, if you want him to forgive you of your sin, if you want to know that you'll go to heaven when you die, why don't you just pray this prayer after me? And you could pray it out loud if you like. You can pray it in the quietness of your heart if you choose to. But just pray this prayer after me now. Lord Jesus, I know that I'm a sinner, but I know that you're the Savior who died on that cross for me. I turn from my sin and I receive you into my life, and I choose to follow you from this moment forward. In Jesus' name I pray.

0: Many Americans have an idea that the answer to our problems is for Congress to vote more money.
1: Billy Graham.
0: Or for us to substitute a new form of government. Or we've come to believe that education is the answer to everything.
1: Okay, so if those don't work, what is the answer? Well, Billy Graham says the Bible makes it very clear.
0: America's great problem is a spiritual problem. And until we have a spiritual and moral renewal, we will go from crisis to crisis. The greatest hindrance to Satan's plan for the destruction of the nation is a strong, God-fearing Christian who lives for God above all else, who walks worthily, and who is filled with the Spirit.
1: That all begins when you have a personal relationship with Jesus Christ. 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From the Billy Graham Evangelistic Association.

0: Jesus, was he wrong? This is Ken Ham, editor of the apologetic series of books for kids, The Answers Books for Kids. Jesus once said, "From the beginning of creation, God made them male and female." Notice Jesus said, "From the beginning of creation," not millions of years after the beginning. You see, if you believe the universe is billions of years old, then we were created billions of years after the beginning, and that means Jesus was in error when he said we were created at the beginning. But Jesus is God, and the Bible tells us God doesn't lie. If Jesus lied about the age of the earth, how can we believe anything he said? Instead of trying to fit man's ideas into the Bible, we need to start with God's word. The universe, it's young.
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1: My father did unspeakable things to me. I was the oldest of 15 children, and Papa had been a pot-smoking hippie before he married Mama, who allowed his abusive treatment. Papa sequestered us in the mountains of New Mexico, keeping us from school and other people, not even allowing TV or radio. He claimed to be a Christian, and he let us carry small Bibles, but none of us could read except me. He beat my brothers and me unmercifully, and I wondered how he could claim to love God and hate us so. I often cried out to God to save me from my horrible life. I was 24 when Papa moved us to Alaska to escape civilization. Although we lived in the wilderness, far from a village, Papa began losing control of us. Then we met a real Christian family who demonstrated God's love. Papa hated them. On my birthday, he beat me so bad he almost killed me for refusing his advances. My brothers finally took our snow machines and ran for help. Then my sister and I did the same. Papa was arrested, and I feared the shame of testifying against him, but we all testified, and Papa was sentenced to prison. He died 5 months later, never admitting his guilt. The Christian family made a home for all of us and taught us to read. While I lived with them, I asked Jesus to save me and forgive my sins, and he did. He took the guilt and gave me a wonderful husband and daughter. I'm Alicia Bespeckles. If the Son, therefore, shall make you free, you shall be free indeed.
0: If you would like to be free from the weight of sin by accepting Jesus Christ as Lord and Savior, call 1-888-NEED-HIM right now. 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

0: I'm amazed today that a lot of people don't comprehend what sin is. Many people say, Frank, what do you mean by sin? Let's just talk about this for a second. First of all, God's standards are the same. They're the same yesterday, 1,000 years ago, today, tomorrow, a million years from now. His standards are the same. They don't change. Telling a lie is a sin against God. The Bible says all men are liars. Everyone in here, we have lied. We have broken God's standards. We have fallen short of His standards. But let me tell you tonight, God will forgive you. That's right. He'll forgive you of your lies.
1: As Franklin Graham says, you can be forgiven completely when you come to Jesus Christ by faith. 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

No, it's moments like these that we can receive from God. The Bible tells us that God inhabits the praises of His people. And that's what we've been doing here tonight. Believe me, God is here. He's here. And He promised in His Word that He is a God who heals. Now, although you may have questions about why this person or why that person didn't get healed, God's Word still remains true tonight. He said in Exodus 15, verse 26, I am the God that healeth thee. And we serve a God who cannot lie. So I want you to hear God's word tonight. It's His promise.

than any disease you can name tonight. You might have received a horrible report from the doctors and told you your disease is incurable. But you know what? There's hope tonight. There is hope because God's promised that He would heal us. I want you to put His word on your lips tonight. Sing His word back to Him. And see if His name isn't more powerful than cancer, than heart disease, or any disease that you can name tonight. Oh yes, He's your healer. Let's sing it to Him. You are the God that healeth me.

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1: John chapter 6, beginning at verse 9. There is a lad here who has 5 barley loaves and 2 small fish, but what are they among so many? Then Jesus said, "Make the people sit down." Now there was much grass in the place. So the men sat down in number, about 5,000. And Jesus took the loaves, and when he had given thanks, he distributed them to his disciples, and the disciples to those sitting down, and likewise of the fish, as much as they wanted. In this story, when Jesus took the little in his hands and gave thanks, thousands were fed with it. Today, why don't you thank God that with the little in your hand, and knowing the heart and promises of God, that he can still multiply the little you feel that you have and feed many with it? That is the wonder of God. It's what makes this life both joyful and supernatural. It's time to pray.
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1: Childhood abuse affects people in many ways. I was physically abused at 10. To forget the shame, I took up role-playing games, then drinking, smoking, marijuana, and pornography. I introduced some of my friends to alcohol, but when my best friend was killed driving drunk, the guilt was unbearable. I quit college and lost my job. I started cruising town, scaring girls with a gun-shaped cigarette lighter, and that brought a SWAT team to our house, so Dad threw me out. I was depressed over the mess of my life, the kids I led astray, my friend's death, the disgrace of being abused. The pain was constant, like a prison wall. I feared dying in a fire, and one night I awoke to TV pictures of a massive fire. The next day at work, we had a fire drill, and I got locked in a storage room with flammables. That night I lost it, screaming and throwing rocks. A few days later, I threatened my family with a knife. After time in a mental hospital, I tried to change. I did things I thought would please God, even trying to sacrifice my life, but I was still in a prison. One day I met a pastor. He explained that there was nothing I could do to please God, but the good news was that Jesus did for me what I couldn't do for myself. In Christ I found a new life and release from my prison. I'm Matthew Rath. If the Son, therefore, shall make you free, ye shall be free indeed.
0: If you would like to be free from the weight of sin by accepting Jesus Christ as Lord and Savior, call 1-888-NEED-HIM right now. 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

0: With SRN News, I'm John Scott. The Federal Reserve widely expected to lift its short-term interest rate Wednesday for the first time in 3 years to fight high inflation. It's a move that would put the central bank at odds with President Trump's support for a cut.
1: While President Donald Trump has consistently advocated for lower interest rates to keep American enterprise competitive globally and ease borrowing costs for working families, the Fed's insistence on tightening policy risks dampening momentum. Higher benchmark rates translate into elevated costs for mortgages, auto loans, and credit cards, placing unnecessary strain on household budgets already affected by broader inflationary pressures. Pro-growth policies such as deregulation, domestic energy production, and tax incentives address supply-side issues far more effectively than artificial rate hikes that suppress economic activity. Bernie Bennett, Washington.
0: Saudi Arabia's crown prince reaching out to Egypt for support against Yemen's Houthi rebels who have disrupted key avenues of commerce, contributing to a spike in the global cost of oil. Egypt unlikely to offer military support to Saudi Arabia, but the country is influential in the Arab world. Federal law enforcement officials announced daycare subsidy fraud arrest in Southern California.
2: Federal authorities unsealed charges against a dozen people in the San Diego, California area for fraudulently collecting government child care payments amounting to more than $10 million. Assistant Attorney General Colin McDonald.
3: Fraud offenses for allegedly defrauding federal and state funds by running ghost daycares.
2: Surveillance showed the defendants had few and sometimes no actual children attending their facilities. President Trump has vowed to pursue alleged cases of fraud and waste in government programs. The combined fraud cases alleged in California are even larger than the one with Minnesota-based Feeding Our Future, whose leader was sentenced to 41 years in prison. I'm Jennifer King.
0: This is SRN News. Some Democrats are abandoning their transgender allies.
4: With the midterm elections looming and polls showing that Americans do not want to see males competing against females in sports, a growing number of Democratic candidates are flip-flopping. Perhaps the most prominent is James Tallarico, who is in a close race with Republican Ken Paxton for one of Texas' two U.S. Senate seats. He told Fox News that he now opposes men in women's sports, quote, if it endangers safety or fairness. Michael Harrington reporting.
0: A battle over religion in Native American land in Wyoming, the Northern Arapaho and Eastern Shoshone tribes that share the Wind River Reservation want a local pastor to close her church and leave. Sarah Lucas, who is not Native American but owns the land under her church, says she's not going anywhere. The conflict stems from a video in which Lucas called the Arapaho Sundance Festival a form of idol worship. This is SRN News. Rising oil prices and treasury yields put a strain on the markets. Here's financial correspondent Seth Sutel reporting from New York City.
5: Stocks lost ground as higher crude oil prices and the bond market stepped up pressure on Wall Street. The S&P 500 fell 0.4% Tuesday. The Dow gave back 328 points. That's about 0.6%. The Nasdaq composite fell 0.8%. The yield on the 10-year Treasury note rose to 5%. Treasury yields are used to set rates on mortgages and lots of other kinds of loans. When they rise, it slows down the economy by making it more expensive to borrow money. The price of crude oil rose again as the war with Iran drags on. Brent crude rose almost 3% and is back above $108 a barrel. Higher oil prices put upward pressure on prices for gas and diesel. Seth Sutel, New York.
0: Likewise, in stock markets abroad, indexes fell across much of Europe and Asia. More on these stories at SRN.
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8: I was only 4 years old when I lost the will to live and took my tricycle to the top of a hill, hoping an accident would end my life. All I did was fall and hit my head. I was 14 the next time I tried suicide, with sleeping pills. Dad had left us when I was a baby, and nothing I ever did seemed to please Mom. In college, my illness began taking over my life. I heard voices and thought people were conspiring against me. Mom took me to the psychiatric hospital where I was diagnosed as schizophrenic. The voices had told me I was the second Christ. My family finally took me to the state hospital, where I hanged myself with the belt from my robe. The next 5 years were a succession of drugs, therapy, and unsuccessful attempts to re-enter life. After seeing countless doctors, I found a psychiatrist who encouraged me to resume my interest in art and music, to find a job, and to seek God. He was a Christian. While listening to the radio one day, I heard a preacher quote Bible verses that spoke of God's love and salvation and about being born again. I called, and the preacher led me in a prayer of salvation. God's peace flooded my soul, and I began going to church every week. And as biblical principles supplanted my warped thinking, Jesus set me free of fear and gave my life purpose and joy. I'm Christina Alexandra, and I know He'll do the same for you. If the Son, therefore, shall make you free, you shall be free indeed.
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0: you can discover new life even when mourning a death. Skip discovered that at the hospital where a friend had just died.
1: And this young lady's father came to each group of people that was there mourning and spoke to us about the Lord and the peace that God can give. And when I could see the peace that this father, who had just lost his daughter and his grandchild, the peace that he could have, that was a peace that I wanted. And the Lord convicted me on the way home to accept his son as my Savior. I had had an experience with the Lord, and I was so embarrassed because here's a death, but yet I cannot quit smiling. In my testimony today, I would say that it took two people to die for me, Jesus Christ and my neighbor.
0: We're the Billy Graham Evangelistic Association. To learn more about having a personal relationship with Jesus Christ, go online to billygraham.org and click Spiritual Health.

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1: Growing up in an Amish community in the 1930s was much the same as it is today. We kept the same conservative lifestyle of simple agriculture, free of modern technology. My parents loved their 12 children and raised us to seek the Lord. They tried their best to shelter us from worldly things, but when one of my brothers and my sister's husband sneaked a bottle of booze into the home, I had my first taste and loved it. I was always small for my age and lacked confidence. Because of this, my family called me Little Dan and didn't let me handle difficult farm work. But alcohol transformed me mentally into the big, strong man I always wanted to be. Or so I thought. In reality, my drunkenness hurt my wife Edna and made it difficult to hold a job. I started having blackouts and failing to meet job requirements. Finally, I realized that alcohol had its grip on me, and I was helpless. One Christmas Eve, I was out driving drunk and argued with a police officer who'd pulled me over. I ended up spending Christmas in jail. But visitors who'd been in bondage to alcohol shared the gospel with me. When I returned home, Edna and I started reading the Bible and praying together. I received God's greatest gift, eternal life through Jesus Christ. I'm Dan Byler, and if the Son therefore shall make you free, ye shall be free indeed.
0: If you would like to be free from the weight of sin by receiving Jesus Christ as Lord and Savior, call 1-888-NEED-HIM right now. Free Indeed is a production of Pacific Garden Mission, 1458 South Canal Street, Chicago, Illinois, 60607. 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
1: God authors it all. He is transcendent. He is magnificent. He is mighty. He is gigantic. Without him, there is no righteousness. There is no holiness. There is no ability to change. There is no truth.
2: Sooner or later, every one of us comes to the edge of our own understanding. We've asked our questions, weighed our answers, and still the mystery of God remains just beyond our reach. Well, today on Insight for Living, Chuck Swindoll brings us to the close of a very long conversation between Job and his insufferable friends. As he describes their long-winded conversation, Chuck helps us trade our small, manageable ideas about God for a vision of his true majesty and might. Let's begin with these helpful highlights from the book of Job.
1: Elihu's not a learner. Elihu's busy with that long index finger bouncing against the sternum of Job, and probably never himself had one boil. Job's covered with them. Don't be the Pope, Elihu. Learn from this man. Well, the first speech, he begins in chapter 32 and ends it at the end of chapter 33, and there's a couple of things in it I think are worth mentioning. He speaks first to all the men, verses 6 to 14, then he speaks to Job, and finally gets to his point. Takes him forever, but he finally gets to a point, verse 13 of chapter 33. Why do you complain against him? H is capitalized. Appropriately, it refers to God, Job. Why do you complain against God that he does not give an account of all his doings? Indeed, God speaks once or twice, yet no one notices it. So he's saying God speaks in a couple of ways. First, verse 15, in a dream or a vision. If you like marking your Bible, put a little one there. That's the first way God speaks, at least he did in those days. And put a little two by verse 19. Man is also chastened with pain on his bed. God speaks when you're sick, when you're laid aside with unceasing complaint in his bones, describing the pain of life, so that his life loathes bread and his soul favorite food. His flesh wastes away from sight, and his bones, which were not seen, stick out. It's a picture of going hungry and being so sick you don't even want to eat. Then his soul draws near to the pit. He thinks he's going to die, and his life to those who bring death. Then he refers to a very interesting observation, a mediating angel. Now look closely. He says, God speaks in a dream and a vision in the night, verse 15. And he also speaks even in the pain. There is a message that God communicates in suffering itself. Most people who have gone through deep suffering have a knowledge and a wisdom others of us lack. Why? Because they learned on the bed of affliction. And then how do we get the message from God to us? Well, Elihu suggests, look closely, verse 23, there is an angel as mediator for man. One out of 1,000. I think you may have never seen this before. I confess, I don't remember ever reading this before. They're rare. 1 in 1,000, we would say. To remind a man what is right for him. Let him be gracious to him and say, deliver him from going down to the pit. And he delivers him from death. Let his flesh, verse 25, become fresher than in youth. Let him return to the days of his youthful vigor. Then he will pray to God and he will accept him. Capital H, God will accept him and he may

0: see his face with joy, may restore his righteousness to man. Let me pause here and let you look at that. Let your mind turn over what we just read. Now, admittedly, this may be Elihu's opinion, but it is inspired. It comes from the Spirit of God, and it's preserved for us in the sacred text. Now, we have now the Holy Spirit who takes the Word of God and reveals truth to us from the Scriptures. But in those days, before the Bible was complete, God gave his message through dreams and visions. And he spoke in the midst of the pain with mediating angels communicating. And Job, God's speaking to you in this. Are you hearing what he has to say? Interestingly, Job doesn't answer. The second speech begins in chapter 34. Elihu is pleading for his audience. Maybe he's seeing Job drift a little, kind of like Eutychus. Hear my words, you wise men, verse 2. Listen to me, you who know, for the ear tests words as the palate tastes food. He says it again in verse 16. If you have understanding, hear this. Listen to the sound of my words. Now he speaks only to Job until he gets to verse 33. Then he waits. It sounds like a pause. In 34:33, if you'll turn there, shall he recompense on your terms because you have rejected it? For you must choose and not I. Therefore, declare what you know. And I think he waits. And Job doesn't speak. Job doesn't even answer Elihu here. So Elihu gets a little ticked. And he ends with a rather strong and firm word regarding repentance. And he now takes up the cause of the other counselors who were blaming Job at every turn. And that continues through chapter 35. In fact, Elihu ends by insulting Job at the end of chapter 35, which is this third speech, you may recall in our outline. At the end of it, he sort of levels Job. Verse 13 of chapter 35, surely God will not listen to an empty cry, implying Job's cries are empty. Nor will the Almighty regard it. How much less when you say you do not behold him? The case is before him. You must wait for him. You hear the preaching? And now because he has not visited in his anger, nor has he acknowledged transgression well, so Job opens his mouth emptily. He multiplies words without knowledge. That's really insulting to say it like that. Eugene Peterson gets the idea when he paraphrases, Job, you talk sheer nonsense, nonstop nonsense. That's the way he ends. And then he goes to his fourth message. And Job patiently waits for him to finish. But you know what? When you get toward the end of Elihu's speech, he gets back on target. In fact, chapter 36 and into 37, he covers four bases. Listen to them. They all make sense. First, God watches over the righteous. If the righteous commit a transgression, he lets them know they've done wrong. If they respond to the rod of discipline, he restores them. If they don't, they suffer the consequences. That's awfully good theology. One man suggests that chapter 36 is the best theology in the book of Job thus far. And he may very well be right. Now, what I love is how he ends it. Sometime as a sermon ends, it reaches its best point, doesn't it? He comes toward the end and he begins to introduce Job to the way God reveals himself. By the way, what do you think of when you think of God? What an intriguing kind of question. What's in your mind? Elihu helps Job grasp a pretty good understanding of the living God. He even says he trembles when he thinks of him. chapter 37, verse 1. At this, my heart trembles and leaps from its place. Listen closely to the thunder of his voice and the rumbling that goes out from his mouth. He's beginning to picture God in this thunderstorm. Under the whole heaven, he lets it loose and his lightning to the ends of the earth. After it, a voice roars. He thunders with his majestic voice, and he does not restrain the lightnings when his voice is heard. God thunders with his voice, wondrously doing great things which we cannot comprehend. Now you're talking, Elihu. Now you're onto something. God reveals himself. God shows himself strong. God presents himself in ways that are overwhelming to us. Overwhelming. Unlike the little girl walking beside her mother in a pretty big thunderstorm, and every time the lightning flashed, she turned and smiled. And then walk a little further than the lightning, and she turned. The mother said, "Sweetheart, why do you always turn and look at the lightning?" She said, "Well, God's taking my picture. I just want to smile for him." And he does. He's not. It's not about us. It's not about us. It's about himself in his magnificence. Nahum writes of it. He has his way in the whirlwind and the storms, and the clouds are the dust of his feet. He is transcendent. He is magnificent. He is mighty. He is gigantic. He is everything about us, above us, around us, and within us. Without him, there is no righteousness. There is no holiness. There is no ability to change. There is no truth. God authors it all. And Elihu comes to this in the simple form of the thunderstorm. And he shows Job of the living God, and he begs him to listen to this, chapter 37, verse 14. "Listen, Job, stand and consider the wonders of God. Do you know how God establishes them and makes the lightning of his cloud to shine?" Of course he doesn't. "Do you know how God establishes them and makes the lightning of his cloud to shine? Do you know about the layers of the thick clouds and the wonders of one perfect in knowledge?" He describes it all as a canopy in a few moments. And this, I love the 22, "Out of the north comes golden splendor around God." It's awesome majesty. Is that magnificent? Nothing around us is awesome or majestic. Nothing. We've seen nothing that can be compared to the living God. We sing of it. "Oh, tell of his might. Oh, sing of his grace, whose robe is the light, whose canopy space. His chariots of wrath, the deep thunder clouds form, and dark is his path on the wings of a storm. Thy bountiful care, what tongue can recite? It breathes in the air, it shines in the night. It streams from the hills, it descends to the plain, and sweetly distills in the dew and the rain." Great words from, oh, worship the King. He is great, he is mighty, and we sit in awe and we worship. Job, join me as we worship. Not surprisingly, when God does finally speak, 38:1, he answers Job out of a whirlwind. And there he is. Wouldn't that have been great to be there? Oh, wow. Don't talk. Don't say a word. Just stare. Sometimes God bursts on the scenes in such a magnificent way, your breath is taken away. I was fishing with my father many years ago, sitting on a slick in the Cronkaway Bay, just this side of Matagorda Bay. We were sitting in a probably 14-foot fishing boat my granddad owned. My dad was in the back by the motor, and I was up front. And it was one of those days you could flip a penny, and it would hit the water. You could just count the ripples. I mean, it was slick. And it's just about daybreak. All of a sudden, from the depths, came a tarpon out of the water, you know. I wish I could jump up above this pulpit to do that for you, but I can't. Anyway, I'm sitting there watching this fish, whoa, come out of the water. My dad, he just didn't even turn around. He says, I told you the big ones were down there. So I cast over, it as if I'm going to land that mother of all fish. Out of nowhere, this suddenly appears. And so does our God. Job, listen. He's here. He isn't silent. He speaks. And there's no voice like his. Robert Dick Wilson was the professor of Old Testament and Semitics from 1900 to 1929 at the great old Princeton Seminary, back when it was straight, back in the days when its theology was evangelical. And serving on that same faculty had been B.B. Warfield and J. Gresham Machen, great names. Machen later left and began Westminster Seminary, and Robert Dick Wilson left with him. They formed a new school. But anyway, from 1915 to 1917, Donald Gray Barnhouse was a student at Princeton Seminary. Barnhouse later went on to 10th Presbyterian Church in Philadelphia to serve as a pastor for 33 years. But before then, after graduating, about 12 years passed, and they invited Barnhouse to come back to the seminary and to preach in Miller Chapel. And Barnhouse loves to tell the story of just before he got up to preach, Robert Dick Wilson walked in, came all the way down near the front, sat right down close. And I can tell you from experience similar to that, when I preach in the seminary chapel in Dallas and I'm surrounded by those who taught me theology and the languages and whatever, it's pretty intimidating. You have to do a lot of self-talk to get over it, and I'm sure that's what Barnhouse went through when he saw his old prof, Dr. Robert Dick Wilson. Brilliant mind, great man. Barnhouse said when he finished his message, Wilson walked up to him and said, shook his hand, said, if you come back, I will not come hear you preach. I only come once to hear my boys. And I come only to see if they are big godders or little godders. Not sure that he understood what Dr. Wilson meant by that, Barnhouse asked for an explanation. Oh, he said, it's very simple. Some men have only a little God, and they are always in trouble with him. He can't do the miraculous. He can't take care of life's details. He doesn't intervene on behalf of his people. They have a little God, and so I call them little godders. Then there are those who have a great and mighty God. And that's good. He speaks, and it is done. He commands, and it stands fast. He knows how to show himself strong on behalf of those who fear him. Barnhouse, anxious to know in which category he was, breathed a sigh of relief when he heard the man's final statement. You, Donald, have a great God. And he will bless your ministry. He paused, looked deeply into the eyes of the young preacher, smiled, and said, just before he turned to walk out, God bless you. Donald, God bless you. How big is your God? Big enough to intervene? Big enough to be held in awe and ultimate respect and trust? Big enough to turn your worries into fodder so that he can put it all in perspective? Little godders, big godders. When God is too small in our minds, our problems are magnified and we retreat in fear and insecurity. Job was not one of those. When God becomes great in our minds, our problems pale into insignificance, and we stand in awe, and we worship the King. Ours is a great God, great and mighty is our God. Will you bow with me, please, before him? The words are many used for him: transcendent, inscrutable, incomprehensible, magnificent, all-knowing, all-powerful, omnipresent, holy, just, good, gracious. Don't forget, mysterious, incomprehensible, self-sustaining. He doesn't come to our rescue because he needs us. He comes because we need him. He doesn't speak because he thinks he needs to be heard. He speaks because he knows without his voice, without his message, without his word, we are in a morass of trouble and misery and worry. If you've never met the Lord Jesus Christ, you need to understand that that's essential if you wish to know a God this size. Jesus alone said, "I am the way, the truth, and the life. No one comes to the Father but through me." He's the only road to take to God. It's one way. His way. We worship you, our great and mighty God, this day. The one who transcends time and space. The one beyond our comprehension. Full of a grace that is not in us, a goodness we have never known in ourselves. Mercy and love that knows no limit. Almighty, magnificent, victorious, sovereign, holy, just. In a day of many voices, all of them loud, much noise, enormous confusion and chaos, bring us often to the simple truth that you love us, and your plan is best, and your motive is right, and it is for your glory, and therefore for our good. Deliver us from every pursuit of our own selfish happiness, a desire to please what we want, and to find our satisfaction in you, great God. Whom have we, Lord, but thee, soul thirst to satisfy, exhaustless spring, the waters free. All other streams are dry. And so we worship you, our God. We have done so with our songs. We have done so in the reading of the word. We have done so in our giving. We have now done so in our silence before you. Minister and continue ministering, even when we're away from each other, but not at all away from you. Unto him who is able to guard us from stumbling and present us faultless, before the presence of his glory with exceeding joy, to the only wise God, our Savior, be glory and majesty, dominion and power, now and forever and ever and ever and ever. And all God's people said, Amen.
1: Great and mighty is our God. When we see him accurately, transcendent, magnificent, sovereign over every storm, our worries fade into proper perspective and worship rises in their place. 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
2: My father committed suicide when I was a young man, and I came close to doing the same thing. I was the only son with three sisters, and my early childhood was happy. Dad taught economics at a state university, and we loved to go fishing together. His lameness from a car accident was made even worse when another car broadsided us, crushing his bad leg. From then on, he drank heavily. I was 13, and Dad and I were playing catch in the yard when he fell, breaking his leg again. It had to be amputated. My guilt was unbearable. As he drank more, I drank too. Our home divided into two camps, Mom and my sisters against Dad and me. I refused to hold him accountable and even fixed his drinks for him. Finally, Mom issued an ultimatum. Dad checked into a VA hospital and quit drinking. He became a loving husband and father, but delving into his past troubled him, and he withdrew. Then, one day, he disappeared altogether. We found him dead of a self-inflicted gunshot wound. Although I raged and drank to numb the despair, I managed to graduate with my class and then finish college. But I always felt worthless. 7 years later, consumed with suicidal thoughts, I talked with a pastor who exposed the anger I had at Dad for what he did to us. It was several years later, after attending church and reading the Bible, that I yielded my life to Christ, asking God to save me and forgive me. I'm John Hamm. If the Son, therefore, shall make you free, you shall be free indeed.
1: If you would like to be free from the weight of sin by receiving Jesus Christ as Lord and Savior, or maybe you have questions about it, call 1-888-NEED-HIM right now. 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

0: many people associate Christianity with restriction, with arbitrary do's and don'ts, and with negative commandments.
1: But true Christianity, Billy Graham says, is all about God's love for you.
0: 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Are you getting out of life what you want? 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
1: 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We're the Billy Graham Evangelistic

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0: If you're struggling in a relationship, there's something foundational that every good relationship is built on. And that's what we're going to learn today. 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
1: Welcome to Living on the Edge with Chip Ingram. Have you ever walked away from a conversation with your spouse wondering how something so small turned into something so big? Or found yourself completely baffled by why your teenager does what they do? In our series, Caring Enough to Connect, Building Bridges to Those We Love, Chip is teaching some of the most practical, life-tested principles on what builds good relationships. Not theories from a textbook, but truths he's learned the hard way. Over more than three decades of marriage, parenting, pastoring, and counseling people just like you and me. Today, Chip lays the foundation for everything else coming up in this series. Because before you can talk about communication or conflict or forgiveness or trust, there's a deeper question that has to be answered first. Where do you actually go to learn how relationships are supposed to work in the first place? Chip is convinced there's only one place to start, and once you see it, he says you'll never approach a relationship the same way again. So let's get started with today's message titled, It All Begins with God.
0: I have a strong sense that as I talk with people and what's going on, that we need to give people some very practical ways in terms of relationships. And so these are the things that have most impacted me. These have been the principles that have helped me build relationships with friends. And over years, I came from a dysfunctional family. My wife did, and probably all of you did too. It's just how much, right? It's fallen world. But both of our dads were alcoholics. And if you know anything about how all that works, it creates systems that are pretty unhealthy. And so Teresa and I have had to work very hard at getting our mind renewed and saying, God, we have deep imprints about how families work. And what we actually know is how they don't work. And we need to learn your way. And so that's been a lifelong journey. So what I'm going to share, I'm not going to say is any way from Mount Sinai. I'll give you the biblical principles. But what I will say is these have been the most important principles that have helped me build friendships where it's heart to heart, you're connected, they're honest, and it's real. And by God's grace, have four kids that grew up and love God and still like to be around us. And as parents, you know, that's sort of what you dream about, and you kind of wonder sometimes if that'll ever happen. And so principle number one may sound so simple, but maybe it's from my background, is principle number one, it all begins with God. It all begins with God. There are lots of voices that will tell you how to do relationships. I mean, you can turn on the TV and there's a zillion talk shows and amazing interviews. You came from a family background. Some of you came from amazing Christian homes. Some of you, like me, didn't come to Christ until you were an adult. You know, every movie that you have seen unconsciously has told you this is how to be a parent. This is how to attract the opposite sex. So you've got books, you've got movies, and the now. I mean, if you have a question about anything, right, what do? Google. I mean, you can Google anything, you know, so you just get on there and you Google and, well, this is what you do and the experts. And guess what I'd say is the most important principle in my life has been it all begins with God. God has lots of truth through lots of experts. I'm glad for all the disciplines of social research and psychology and people's experiences and great talk show hosts, but I got a news for you. God created me, God created you, and God created relationships. Would you jot down and then turn in your Bibles to Proverbs chapter 9, verse 10, just one verse. Proverbs 9, verse 10 says, "The fear of the Lord is the beginning of wisdom, and the knowledge of the Holy One is understanding." You need to understand in Hebrew literature, the word wisdom is not intellectual capacity. A better actual fundamental word for us would be skill. When the temple was being built, it says God gave them the skill or the wisdom to build the temple, to have the ideas, to have the skill. The Hebrew concept of wisdom is this. It's understanding how God designed life and then cooperating, having the skill to follow it His way. So the fear of the Lord, a reverence for God, the idea that God has spoken about relationships, and you so revere and are honestly afraid to do it any other way, knowing He's good and He loves you, but the fear of the Lord, God, I mean, I appreciate

0: Shate, I bet Oprah has some really great ideas. I'm sure there's some good stuff on the internet. I'm sure that multi-billion dollar self-help industry will have a few keys. I know there's good counselors that have good things, but my authority, I'm going to begin. The fear of the Lord is, I want to know your wisdom. I want your skill to know how to have great friendships and a great family. I want to hear from you and your word. The fear of the Lord is the beginning of wisdom. In other words, the authority I'm going to submit to, I'm going to learn from. And so for me at 18, I realized I was introduced to the Bible, of which I'd never read. And I decided this is going to be the basis for how I'm going to do relationships. Now, it took me 2 or 3 years as a Christian trying it my own way and having some not good results, to realize that God has wisdom and knowledge for me, skill to do relationships His way. And God gives wisdom, but here's what you got to understand. He doesn't give wisdom for you kind of to check in on. You know, like, Lord, I would kind of like to know what to do as a parent, or Lord, I'd really like to know as a single person how to relate to the opposite sex, or Lord, I'd really like to know what you want me to do in this special situation with one of my kids so that I can compare that with all the other things and then kind of decide what I want to do. He doesn't work that way. The idea of the fear of the Lord is, God says, if you will seek me and my word, and if you will do, if you commit to do whatever I tell you in advance, 100% of the time, I'll show you what to do in every circumstance. You might jot in the corner of your notes there, since you're making your own, James chapter 1, verse 5. If any man lacks wisdom, and this is Jesus' brother, James. This is the very first book written in the New Testament, so it has a very strong Hebrew tint to it. If any of you lack wisdom, let him ask of God, who gives to all men generously and without reproach. But let him ask in faith without any doubting. For the one who comes in doubt, and the idea of doubt here is not questioning God's existence. The one who comes, it's the word, the one who comes with a double mind. The one who comes schizophrenically, literally, saying, God, I really want to know what you want me to do so that I can decide if I want to do it or not. Let not that man or let not that woman expect anything from the Lord.
1: 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But first, stick around after today's teaching. We'll tell you about a resource built to help you have real gospel-centered conversations with the people in your own life who feel far from God. It's called Not Beyond Reach, and it might be exactly what you need for that one relationship you've been praying about. Well, now back to today's lesson.
0: So the very first principle for me that's so basic is, God, I want you to know, and here's the practice, is that I want you to know I'm going to make your word my handbook for relational guidelines. I appreciate my family background and they had some good ideas. I'm sure there's movies that maybe are going to give me a great idea about how to do relationships. I thank you for all the books and the Barnes and Nobles and Amazon.coms and all the resources everywhere. But I'm going to filter everything I ever read through your spirit giving me clear direction from your word. And so for me, the most fundamental principle was, it all begins with God. And so the practice was to systematically study, what does God say about relationships? See, that's if you want to do relationships God's way. And by the way, imagine if you will, the way God has it planned is He loves you, He's good, He's died for you, He cares for you. I know the plans that I have for you, declares the Lord. He has a wonderful plan for your life. And so as a loving, caring father, He says, look, I made you, I made marriage, I made parenting, I made singleness, and the road that you follow is like a winding road, and I've put guardrails, commands, and warnings, and if you will follow this road that I've given you, you're going to end up on the top of this mountain in a beautiful chalet with the people that you love, with relationships intact. But when I say turn left, you need to turn left. And when I say turn right, you need to turn right. And when I say slow up, you need to slow up. When I say speed up, you see, you need to do relationships my way, and I've given you direction from my word. I've placed my spirit in you to nudge you where my word isn't clear on things, and I've put my spirit in the community of other believers to give you wise counsel and to model and to mentor. And so most of what I've learned has been from the scriptures and from good models and good mentors about just wanting to do relationships God's way. Now, what do you do, however, if you don't know much about what God has said? I was a long story, and I won't go into it now, but I had the privilege of adopting my first two kids. And so I'm married like maybe about a year, and I have 2 5-year-olds. And I don't have a clue about how to be a dad. My dad was a good moral man, a strong ex-Marine. I learned discipline, but I didn't know how to be a biblical dad. And I don't know about you, but all that schooling that you have to have, I never liked writing the theses. I had to write one for West Virginia University and one for Dallas Seminary. And I just thought, boy, the last thing I want to do is do a zillion hours of research on some topic about some Greek word of ancient civilization. That sounds boring. So I decided I would take advantage of this opportunity. And so I wrote my thesis on the role and responsibility of fathers in transmitting values in the family. And I didn't do it for them. I thought to myself, I don't know how to be a dad. But if you got to write a thesis, and so what I did is I looked up every verse in the Old Testament and the New Testament on fathering and parenting. And I categorized every single passage. And then from my psych background, I did empirical research about fathers and sociology and psychology to find out, you know, why people became juvenile delinquents. And I took all the Bible said and all the sociological research, and I put it together, and I came out with some basic principles about what makes fathers effective in transmitting values in the family. But that started me on a journey of saying, if you want to know something, intensively study. And so, you know, some of you are saying, you know, I'd like to have a better marriage. Do you know God's wisdom on marriage? Not what someone else says, not just something here or there. Have you ever studied specifically what God says? Now, is that pen still hot and fiery and the ink ready to roll? I want to give you, by way of application, specific passages to get you going if you're going to make God's word your handbook for relational guidelines. If you're a single person, let me ask, jot down 1 Corinthians chapter 7. It's the most definitive passage about, actually, what you'll find out is everyone thinks being single is bad. The Bible's going to say, actually, single's pretty cool. And instead of being incomplete and you don't have anything to offer, you have some great advantages. If you're a married person, let me suggest Ephesians chapter 5. The second half of that chapter will tell you, I'm a man, I need to do this. I'm a woman, I need to do this. Here's my role, here's my responsibility. If you're a parent, the two key passages would be Deuteronomy 6 and Ephesians 6. So I'm a single person, I'm going to start studying. There's a lot more, but 1 Corinthians 7. If I'm married, I'm going to look at Ephesians 5. You know, if I'm a parent, I'm going to look at the first part of Ephesians 6 and Deuteronomy chapter 6. And then if I'm unequally yoked, but what if I'm married to someone that either is an unbeliever or, you know, they said they're a believer, but they have no interest in the things of God? Well, what do I do? How do I relate? Well, God, give me wisdom about this relationship. 1 Peter chapter 3. Jot that down. Well, Chip, you know, that sounds really neat and that's really wonderful, but I'm divorced. Does God say anything? What can I learn about the wisdom? If it all begins with God, how can God show me and lead me if I'm divorced? Matthew chapter 5, Matthew chapter 19, and 1 Corinthians chapter 7. He'll give you the clearest explanation of where you are, what to do, how to handle it, how to respond. And for some of you, the relational issues aren't so much family. Maybe you've come from great homes and you've had good models, good mentors. Anybody have any struggles in the business world on relationships? You know, what do you do? When should you take a loan? When not to take a loan? Who should you hire? How do you deal with employees? How do you deal with bosses? If you want good quality business relationships, just jot down the book of Proverbs. Multiple times. You know, the book of Proverbs is about wisdom. And so many times, this sounds kind of crazy, I've taken multicolored pens and I read through the book of Proverbs, and like in pink or red, anything to do with like family relationships, I underline. And then I categorize them all and I begin to look at that. Anything to do with money, I underline it all in green. Get it? Green, money. See what I'm saying? You know, and then you take all those and you begin to categorize them and say, what does wisdom say about money? And then pretty soon what you find is you begin simply to say, God, my heart is, I want to do relationships your way. You have given me wisdom. And here's what I can tell you. It's not simply the content. You understand what I'm saying here? It's not simply that you get all that down and you study it. It's the process of studying it and discovering it. It's you saying with a yearning heart, I'm seeking you about this. You can listen to 5,000 people that know lots about marriage, but it's amazing. You might study Ephesians 5 for yourself and read a verse, and the Spirit of God takes that verse, encodes it in your heart, and then a little click occurs, and you begin to respond to God, and He gives you power in a fresh new way that makes a radical change in your relationships. And so it may sound overly simple, but I've just decided that the most important thing I've learned about all relationships is the principle, it all begins with God.
1: 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He talks about our hopes, our insecurities, and our frustrations all in the context of relationships. 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So let me remind you, the place to go for all of Chip's teachings and resources is over on our website, livingontheedge.org. Well, Chip, would you take a minute here and give us a little more on the whys and the wherefores behind this study and why it's especially relevant today?
2: Well, it was an interesting situation after, you know, I've been a believer quite a few years, a husband, father, pastor, and I got talking with some people, and they just said, what are the biggest things you've learned about relationships? Not teaching through, you know, a book of the Bible, but what have you just practically learned? And I thought about it. I came from a really loving home, but it was a dysfunctional alcoholic home. And so I learned a lot about how not to do relationships. I learned how, you know, to avoid conflict at all costs, or to please people, or I learned to fear speaking the truth in love, or that the goal was to make everyone happy. And there were certain things we all knew were wrong, but you never, never brought those up. And after I came to know the Lord, all those things surfaced in my marriage and relationships. But as I got into God's Word, as I studied the Scriptures, as God brought good teaching into my life, as I had mentors, and then honestly going to marriage counseling early in our marriage, a number of things like, oh wow, I've like been totally messed up on relationships, and I've been working on these for about 35 or 40 years, and so I put them in the form of super practical principles that I just have to tell you have revolutionized my life, my family, and I think a lot of the people around me. And so what we wanted to do at Living on the Edge was kind of lean back, and yes, by and large, we're always going to teach right through books of the Bible or Scripture, but we're going to take a number of key principles that I think if people latch onto these, it will really help them. And each time you listen to a message, there'll be something very specific to apply. And then I think you'll see God works. And that's our goal. You know, loving God and loving others is the great commandment. And that's all about relationships. We want to help people do them and do them well.
1: Thank you, Chip. Well, that kind of honesty is so rare, isn't it? And it's exactly why so many people trust what Chip teaches. He's never asking you to do anything he hasn't already wrestled through himself, in his own marriage and his own family. 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It's not a general book about relationships. It's written specifically for the relationship that feels the hardest right now. The son or daughter who's stopped believing, the grandchild who thinks truth is fluid, or the friend who embraces culture that goes against God's word. Aaron walks you step by step from friendship to real spiritual conversation to the gospel itself. 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
2: As we close today's program, we covered a lot of material and very, very important material. So let's pause for a moment. I want you to lean back if you're on the treadmill or driving in the car. Number one, I want you to remember what I read out of Proverbs chapter 9. The fear of the Lord is the beginning of wisdom. In other words, God has a way. He has a way for all of life to work, and He has a way for relationships to work. But it begins with a genuine, clear, accurate knowledge of Him. And so one of the things you need to kind of think about today is, how am I doing relationships? And am I willing in my heart of hearts to say, you know, if God designed me, if He made people, if there is a way that make relationships work, am I willing to follow that? Because if you're not, what I can tell you is, you know, you're just going to keep repeating the same kind of things with different people. The names change. There's conflict. And at the heart of all that is, what we don't realize is that the way God wants relationships to work, where your interaction is built on respect and kindness and patience and truthfulness and faithfulness, and where you're willing to sacrifice, and where there's genuine generosity, the fact of the matter is, God wants us to treat other people the way we want to be treated. We can't do that in our own power. And so that's why the title of this, It All Begins With God, I wasn't trying to be funny. I wasn't trying to be cute. What I want you to know, you want a great marriage? You want a great friendship? You want to have that connection with your kids where they grow up and you're really friends and they respect you? I'm just telling you, you can either do it your way and through pop psychology and try hard and blame and manipulate and shift and struggle, or you can say, there's been a manual written by the Creator of relationships, and He wants to teach me. I need to get into His Word. I need to be around people that are committed to these kind of relationships. Are you ready for this? I need to go to a local church that teaches His Word. I need to have friendships, and I need to be in a small group with real community where I can learn, because you left yourself and me left to myself. I'll be patient on my terms. I'll think I'm generous when I'm doing it for ulterior motives. It all begins with God. And as you begin to experience the way He relates to you and out of His Word and the community of God's people, I am telling you, you can revolutionize your relationships. But it starts with honestly saying, I'm going to commit my way to live my life and do relationships His way. And you know what? We all need to learn how to do that. And so let me just pause. This is big. Father, I pray right now, every person hearing my voice, would you bring to mind the relationship that matters most to them? And would you give them grace? Grace to begin to think how to give instead of take. Lord, how to receive rather than blame. And Lord, how to begin to be a follower of Jesus that says, Lord, teach me to do relationships your way. And I ask this in Jesus' name. Amen.
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2: I still remember our family sleeping in a barn on our grandparents' farm because Dad couldn't earn enough to support his growing family. I was 4 when our mom left us, and we kids were put into foster care homes and then an orphanage. 4 years later, Dad took us home. He was a changed man, peaceful, hardworking. Shortly after that, he was killed in the job. I sat in the funeral home and listened as a man described his death, and I wondered why God let my daddy die like that. Grandma took us in, but she was old and strict and made us work hard. She also took us to church. One day, a girl I cared about went forward for salvation, and I followed for all the wrong motives. For 6 months, I was too proud to confess my false profession of faith. Then I talked with a pastor who led me in a sincere prayer of repentance. Even so, I held bitterness in my soul for the heartache I'd endured. That bitterness shadowed me to Bible college, where many kind people helped me understand God's ways and His goodness. I've learned through the years that God uses our trials to strengthen our faith and to enable us to help others. The Lord accepts you just as you are, right where you are. And if you ask Him into your heart and life, He will begin a healing that will astonish you. I'm Tom Couch, urging you to put your trust in the Lord Jesus Christ, and He will set you free. And if the Son, therefore, shall make you free, you shall be free indeed.
3: If you would like to be free from the weight of sin by receiving Jesus Christ as Lord and Savior, or maybe you have questions about it, call 1-888-NEED-HIM right now. 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

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All your many loved ones that's waiting, waiting there for you. And when you feel that you've shared all of your story with the last one, that wants to hear

0: All those past mistakes, they can leave you feeling unworthy. But Sissy Graham Lynch is here to tell you, Jesus can use you no matter what you've done in the past.
1: There's no such thing as a perfect follower of Christ. Even when you fail, God's plan for your life does not change. Jesus uses real people, and our hearts can be changed by his love when we decide to follow Jesus.
0: A transformed heart. Sissy's grandfather, Billy Graham, had something to say about that.
2: Be not conformed to this world, says the Bible. The transformed man loves when others hate. He is just when others are prejudiced. He is understanding when others misunderstand. And he is poised when others are frantic.
0: A transformed heart can be yours through a relationship with Jesus Christ. 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We're the Billy Graham Evangelistic Association.

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1: My family split up when I was four, so my siblings and I went to different foster homes. When Mom remarried, we were reunited as a family. Although we got into a lot of trouble, I cherished the time I spent with my brother Max. Unfortunately, the trouble continued into our adult years. I married and became an alcoholic. Max married, then joined the service. He was dishonorably discharged and had become an alcoholic. Max got into trouble with the law and was sent to jail. During that time, I got saved. God saved me from hell and gave me victory over alcohol and cigarettes. After my husband saw the changes in me, he received Jesus as his Savior too. We tried many times to talk to Max about the Lord when we visited him in jail, but he resisted our warning from the Bible. After years of intermittent jail time, Max was released. At first, I feared what Max might do, which could result in his return to jail. But as I prayed for him, God gave me peace. The next time my brother's action brought a sentence to federal prison for his crime. A few years later, I received a call notifying me about a life-threatening blood clot at the base of Max's brain. I went to see him after the surgery, but he wasn't able to speak anymore. I told him again of God's love time and time again until he was ready to receive the Lord as his Savior. He blinked twice to tell me he was ready. My many years of prayer for his eternal soul were answered. I'm Judy Turpin. If the Son, therefore, shall make you free, ye shall be free indeed.
0: If you would like to be free from the weight of sin by receiving Jesus Christ as Lord and Savior, or maybe you have questions about it, call 1-888-NEED-HIM right now. Free Indeed is a production of Pacific Garden Mission, 1458 South Canal Street, Chicago, Illinois, 60607. 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

0: He didn't consider himself a Christian, but Charles was always intrigued by a certain TV program.
1: The Billy Graham television broadcasts. When I realized he was on, no matter what channel he was on, I made sure that I sat down and watched it.
0: The seeds of faith in God were planted, but instead, Charles spent years listening to himself and to Satan. He was hopeless as he heard the devil say,
1: "If you're still feeling sorry for yourself, if you're still not getting the things that you desire, that you should have, there's always the option of the cornfield. So why don't you just go out in the cornfield and blow your brains out?" And I battled that for 15 years before, out of brokenness and desperation, wondering what the Lord was going to take, I got down on my knees and asked Jesus Christ for forgiveness of my sins and asked him to come in and take over my life.
0: At that moment, Charles found new life. The same thing will happen to you if you trust in Christ. To learn more, go online to billygraham.org.

0: It's time to pray with Pastor Carter Conlon.
1: Matthew chapter 25 and verse 30 says these words, "And cast the unprofitable servant into the outer darkness. There will be weeping and gnashing of teeth." "Are You Lonesome Tonight?" was the final song that Elvis Presley sang before he died. It was a sad moment where he forgot the words and seemed to be laughing and muttering to himself, taking one final moment to bask in the adoration he seemed to so desperately need. He headed off into eternity. He'd known the truth, but chose the fleeting adoration of man over the reproach of Christ. I don't know his final moments, but if the outer darkness is his eternal home, a place with a total absence of all comfort, I can't help but wonder, Elvis, are you lonesome tonight? It's time to pray.
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1: I was 15 and living in a village south of Seoul when I ran into some American soldiers who had come to my country to fight for our freedom in the Korean War. I'm Korean, but they couldn't pronounce my name, so they called me Biri. I became a houseboy for the regiment, bringing firewood, cleaning mess kits, and making bunks. My father had died a year before, and my earnings helped mother. I began learning English. One of the soldiers wanted to send me back to America for an education because my country was devastated by war. I vacillated, and my mother said no, but his persistence won both of us, and he worked through the red tape, paying for my fare and my education in Greenville, South Carolina. The prosperity of America awed me, but I was so homesick for my family and country. A fellow student shared the gospel with me, patiently explaining the love of Jesus Christ. Other students gave me a Bible in Korean, and I began to understand God's love. I asked Jesus to save me, and my life was transformed. My grades improved, and I graduated from high school. Then I went on to college and a master's degree. I married, and we moved back to Korea so I could share the gospel with my family. The church I pastored grew to 15,000, and I also directed Far East Broadcasting, taking the gospel throughout Korea by radio. God has let me witness to world leaders and take my benefactor to the Holy Land. What a savior! I'm Biri Kim. If the Son, therefore, shall make you free, ye shall be free indeed.
0: If you would like to be free from the weight of sin by accepting Jesus Christ as Lord and Savior, call 1-888-NEED-HIM right now. Free Indeed is a production of Pacific Garden Mission, 1458 South Canal Street, Chicago, Illinois, 60607. 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

0: Bible says there's pleasure in sin for a season. Then it comes to an end.
1: Billy Graham.
0: You can have a good time in sex, in getting drunk. I'm told, and I see it on television, they seem to be having a good time, but there comes an end to it. There's an emptiness to it. It leaves a void, and you never get enough.
1: And the Bible says sin leads to spiritual death, but it also says there's some good news.
0: God is a God of love and mercy. Not because we deserve it, but because what Christ has done for us on the cross. By the cross and the resurrection, God has provided a way for you to have peace and joy and happiness in your heart.
1: If you surrender your heart to Jesus, He'll forgive your sins and give you a joy that nothing can take away. Learn more at findpeacewithgod.net from the Billy Graham Evangelistic Association.

0: the files of Unshackled, Pacific Garden Mission presents Free Indeed.
1: By the time I was 6 months old, I had been passed from my mother to my dad's mother and then to my dad's sister and her husband who raised me. I didn't even meet my mother until I was 26 years old. My foster parents, who were my aunt and uncle, lived in a three-room house in southeast Texas. With seven children of their own, it was crowded. My dad was a bootlegger and heroin dealer, something I was ashamed of as I grew up, and I vowed never to shoot heroin. I was the first in our family to graduate from high school, and I married my high school sweetheart. But I longed for acceptance, and the heroin addicts were familiar and friendly, so I first used a needle to belong. Thinking I could control the drug, I kept using even after our children were born. Soon, heroin controlled me, and I couldn't keep a job. Then my wife began shooting dope, too, and we both went downhill fast. Seven times we lived in a homeless shelter, selling food stamps and our children's clothes to buy drugs. I finally went into drug treatment, but my wife refused. I prayed, asking God to help me. While I was in rehab, my wife was arrested and died during withdrawal. The shock sent me back to the needle for 3 months. One day I walked by a little church. My heart responded to God's word that night, and I gave my life to Christ, who set me free of drugs, free to be a real father to my children, free to live like a real man at last. I'm Robert Guzman, living proof that if the Son therefore shall make you free, you shall be free indeed.
0: If you would like to be free from the weight of sin by receiving Jesus Christ as Lord and Savior, or maybe you have questions about it, call 1-888-NEED-HIM right now. Free Indeed is a production of Pacific Garden Mission, 1458 South Canal Street, Chicago, Illinois, 60607. 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

0: not shy away from talking about physical intimacy. And neither does God.
1: And the Bible says that Adam knew his wife, Eve. And that knew carries with it the deepest intimacy.
0: The Bible is clear, says Billy Graham, that deepest intimacy is intended only for a husband and wife. But culture pushes a very different message. One that Billy Graham's granddaughter, Sissy Graham Lynch, says is dangerous. On her podcast, Fearless, Sissy talked about the importance of following God's plan for intimacy.
2: It's a unique bond for marriage, making us one flesh with one other person in a singular relationship. As Matthew 19:6 says, "So they are no longer two, but one flesh. Where therefore God has joined together, let no man separate."
0: Discover more about God's plan for physical intimacy at findpeacewithgod.net. 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We're the Billy Graham Evangelistic Association.

0: scripture says Jesus went about doing good. He saw a blind man that had been blind from birth.
1: The Bible story Billy Graham shared in 1957 applies to us today.
0: We are blind just as that poor blind man that Jesus looked at that night. We're spiritually blind because the Bible teaches not only do you have physical eyes, but you have spiritual eyes.
1: And when your spiritual eyes are closed, you can't see you're a sinner who needs God's forgiveness. But if you surrender your life to Jesus Christ, He'll open your spiritual eyes to see the truth that God loves you and sent His Son Jesus to forgive you.
0: And I tell you tonight, that can happen to you. Can you say tonight, I can see, I have the joy and the peace that Christ can bring?
1: We can help you find that peace and joy through Christ. Go to findpeacewithgod.net. We're the Billy Graham Evangelistic Association.
2: Was he wrong? This is Ken Ham, editor of the apologetic series of books for kids, The Answers Books for Kids. Jesus once said, from the beginning of creation, God made them male and female. Notice Jesus said from the beginning of creation, not millions of years after the beginning. You see, if you believe the universe is billions of years old, then we were created billions of years after the beginning, and that means Jesus was in error when he said we were created at the beginning. But Jesus is God, and the Bible tells us God doesn't lie. If Jesus lied about the age of the earth, how can we believe anything he said? Instead of trying to fit man's ideas into the Bible, we need to start with God's Word. The universe, it's young.
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3: All right, let's go back to this. That's Exodus 19, verse 5. Now therefore, if you will indeed obey my voice and keep my covenant. The other great basic requirement of God is to keep his covenant. You may not be aware, but in both Hebrew in the Old Testament and Greek in the New, the same original word that's translated covenant is translated testament. It's not two different words. It's the same word. In Hebrew, berit, and in Greek, diatheke. So when we read the Old Testament and the New Testament, we need to bear in mind that we're reading the Old Covenant and the New Covenant. And this brings out the very significant fact that the whole of God's Word comes to us in the form of two covenants. Everything God says to man comes within the scope of covenant. That's why I believe this little book of mine is significant, because it brings out the real basic nature and requirements of covenant, and marriage by God is designed to be a covenant between a man, a woman, and God. And where this is not understood, marriage almost invariably disintegrates. That's the reason for 50% divorce rate in the United States, soaring divorce rate in most other Western nations, is men and women have lost the concept of marriage as a covenant. And until that concept is restored, marriages will continue to break down, even in the Christian church. Do you know that in America, the tragic thing is the divorce rate inside the, quote, believing Christian church is almost the same as it is outside.

enduring, permanent relationship he established as a covenant. It determines the basis of the relationship, the responsibilities on either side, God's side and man's side. Those are set out like a legal document in the form of a covenant. Secondly, a covenant is always based on a sacrifice. I made this discovery in a remarkable way, which I could relate, because I can take no credit for it. During the closing years of World War II, when I was in the Middle East, in what was then Palestine, I decided to teach myself Hebrew. And the way I decided to do it was get hold of a Hebrew Bible, a Hebrew grammar, and read the Bible in Hebrew with the English version side by side. I naturally started where everybody will start, in Genesis. And for some reason, I'm a believer, or I was at that time, I don't do it so often now, but I still think it's a very good practice, in underlining certain themes in certain colors. And how this came about, I will never know. I think the Holy Spirit must have inspired me. I decided to underline three themes: covenant, sacrifice, and shedding of blood. I do not know why. I think covenant was blue, sacrifice was green, shedding of blood was red. And I wasn't more than halfway through the book of Genesis when I made this discovery. Every time you have a covenant, you must have a sacrifice. And every time you have a sacrifice, there must be the shedding of blood. And that is a great basic truth, which, if you can grasp it, will help you to enter into a relationship with God. Now, the sacrifice means a life laid down. And the shed blood is the outward evidence of the life laid down. See, I didn't even know I was going to have this book up here, but that's the essence of what marriage is, Christian marriage. It's two people who've entered into a covenant through sacrifice, each laying down his life or her life for the other, each finding his fulfillment and achievement in the life of the other. See, the Bible says in the New Testament, the woman is the glory of the man. In other words, if you want to know how successful a Christian man is, look at his wife. That will tell you. Because she's his glory. And if you look in the Old Testament, in the 31st chapter of Proverbs, the successful woman, the woman of, what do they say in the King James? The virtuous woman. The woman of success, it says in Hebrew. You find that in the list of her accomplishments begins and centers on and concludes with her husband. Her husband is known in the gates when he sits amongst the elders of the land. See the significance of that? He is his wife's achievement. He's known because of her. But going beyond that, wherever you have permanent relationships, there must be a covenant, there must be a life laid down. See, the body of Christ is united in a covenant made through the blood of Jesus. And if he laid down his life for us, John says, then we ought also to lay down our lives for one another. The church founders when it's made up of people who do not lay down their lives for one another. You can have all the principles of church leadership and church government and church discipline, but if it consists of people who have not laid down their lives, those principles will not work. I don't think really we need better principles. I think we need better people. In 1963, I encountered Watchman Nee's book, The Normal Christian Church Life. It made a deep impact on me. So I decided, here goes, I'm going to discover the outline of the perfect church. Because, you know, the problem would have been if I discovered it, I couldn't have joined it. Because it wouldn't have been perfect after I joined it. I tell people, if you're looking for the perfect church,
give up because if you find

0: If you can't join it, you'll spoil it. However, I really came to some basic conclusions, which I still believe today, basically. And then I thought, well, here goes. Now we've got the blueprint, let's build it. You know what I discovered? The problem is the material. You see, if the architect designs this building to be built with reinforced concrete, I don't know what it's built with. And all you have is timber. You cannot build a building. Our problem is not the blueprint, it's the material. And I'll tell you the one key requirement. You find it at the beginning of Ephesians chapter 4, which is the bodybuilding chapter with all these great ministries, apostles, prophets, evangelists, pastors, and teachers. I can run that list off in my sleep. But how many of us have missed the first two verses? What's the emphasis? Humility. You cannot build a church without humble people. And you know what knowledge does? Does it make people humble? What does it do to people? It puffs them up, doesn't it? See, that's the disaster of seminaries, if I may say so. And honestly, I'm not anti-anything, but seminaries are the greatest single curse of the church today. They are training more servants of Antichrist than anything except the communist movement itself. Now, this is not true of all seminaries, but it's true of most. See, the problem is, if you just take young men, or even young women, and you put into their heads a lot of theological information, the more knowledge you give them, the more you are puffing them up. So they emerge without any practical experience, thinking they know all the answers. And most of them are never willing to be confronted with the fact that they don't know the basics. Now, that wasn't in my outline, but it happens to be true. Let me say this in case I offend anybody. I think if you really view the major problems of the Christian church today, most of them can be traced to the new theology that emanated in Germany toward the end of the last century and has now basically corrupted almost the whole professing church. Personally, I believe that's the curse on Germany that produced Adolf Hitler. I believe it's the rejection of biblical truth that opened the way for the spirit of Antichrist to raise up Adolf Hitler. And I believe furthermore that wherever the church rejects the truth and rejects the Holy Spirit, which the church in Germany did officially with a document signed by pastors in 1910, the inevitable result will be that the next most powerful force in the world will move in, which is the spirit of Antichrist. And basically that's the history of Russia and most of Europe today. Well, anyhow, let's come back to this. If you will obey my voice and keep my covenant, that's the basic requirement. Now, the essence of covenant is not theological knowledge. It's loyalty. If that's the key word. The evangelical church has, I think unintentionally, completely misrepresented what it is to believe in Jesus Christ. Believing has become the acceptance of a theological system or a set of doctrines. I cannot go into this in detail because it involves the knowledge of the original languages, but I want to say emphatically, both in Hebrew and in Greek, the Old Testament and the New, the basic word for a believer describes character, not intellect. And if you're to sum it up in one word, it's loyal. A faithful person is a loyal person. The just shall live by his loyalty to God in the midst of all the disasters that are described in the book of Habakkuk. The just will live because of his commitment to God. A disloyal person is not a believer in terms of the Bible. And God requires first and foremost loyalty to Him, and second, loyalty to His covenant people. When we take the communion service or the Eucharist or breaking of bread or whatever you want to call it, by that act we are committing ourselves to be loyal to the body of Christ. And it is a terrible sin to walk out of a communion service and start to speak against the very people that you've broken bread with. There's a book, O Jerusalem. How many of you have ever read it? O Jerusalem, anybody here? It's rather a good book. It's written by two journalists. It's a description of what happened in Jerusalem in the period when the state of Israel was born, 1947-48. I was an eyewitness of much of that, and I can vouch for the fact that the book is basically very accurate. But in chapter 29, it describes something that took place at a place called Ex-Zion, which was a Jewish settlement south of Jerusalem, which was overrun by Arab forces, the Arab Legion of Jordan, Transjordan. Most of the Jewish defenders were killed, and just a handful survived, of whom one was a young Polish Jewess. And when the Arab soldiers captured her, now I'm not saying this as a statement of anti-Arab sentiment, because this is the normal procedure in the Middle East. They were proposing to do what was natural, which was rape her. So they caught hold of her and began to tear her clothes off. And an amazing thing happened. The Arab officer in command walked up to them, drew his revolver, shot them both dead, and then pulled a piece of bread out of his pocket, handed it to the Jewess, and said, "Eat this." And she ate it in the presence of the people. And he said, "Now you're safe. No one will touch you. You have broken bread with me." Now, he was a Muslim, without a doubt. But I just thought to myself, when I read that incident, if only Christians understood as much as Muslims do about what it means to break bread. You understand, breaking bread is the outward evidence of the covenant that you have with God and with His people. And when you break bread with people and go out afterwards and you're disloyal to them, you're a covenant breaker. And there is nothing more serious in the Bible than to be a covenant breaker. God says, if you keep my covenant, it's not really theology. I agree there's an element of theology. It's loyalty. Personal loyalty to God. Then my plan will be fulfilled. What is this plan? His plan is, and let's read it again, verse 5 and 6. "Now therefore, if you will indeed obey my voice," the "indeed" is there to represent the repetition of the verb, you understand? "If you will listen to my voice and keep my covenant, then you shall be to me, be a special treasure to me above all people, for all the earth is mine, and you shall be to me a kingdom of priests and a holy nation." There are three aspects of that promise. You will be a special people, you will be a kingdom of priests, and you will be a holy nation. That's God's purpose for Israel, but it's based on their relationship to Him. And you see, I think the reason that both Israel and the church have so often failed to achieve their destiny is the fact that they have not fulfilled the primary conditions. Let's look for a moment in 1 Peter chapter 2. I want you to see that God's purpose has not changed. He's just looking for a people that will fulfill it. 1 Peter chapter 2. Verse 5 and verse 9. I'm not going to dwell on these now. I just want to direct your attention to the fact that God's purpose hasn't changed. You also, as living stones, are being built up a spiritual house, a holy priesthood, to offer up spiritual sacrifices acceptable to God through Jesus Christ. And then verse 9. But you are a chosen generation, a royal priesthood, that's a kingdom of priests, a holy nation, his own special people. Every one of those promises is restated in 1 Peter chapter 2, verses 5 and 9, which bears out my point that God never gives up on his purposes. He's prepared to wait, but he's not prepared to acknowledge defeats. And he'll wait thousands of years. I'm so convinced of that in my observations, both in my own life and the lives of others. If God says he's going to do something, you can be absolutely sure of one thing. He will do it. And in a certain sense, as my friend Bob Mumford says, God has got a bulldozer. And when God turns his bulldozer loose, anything that stands in its way is going to be raised, no matter what it is. God is very merciful and very gracious, but he's also very ruthless. And if he says he's going to do something, you can count on one thing. He'll do it. It's better to get out of the way of the bulldozer, because you can't stop it and you can't turn it aside. Now, let's go back. We have a little while longer in this session. Let's go back to Exodus 19 and look at verse 4. You have seen what I did to the Egyptians and how I bore you on eagle's wings and brought you to myself. That was God's primary objective. Before any of the further statements of conditions and promises, he says, I brought you to myself. And I have often thought that there's a kind of pathos or tragedy in those words. I brought you to myself. Because I think the majority of God's people, whether Jewish or Christian, have never really seen that. But God's primary desire is not to bring us into a covenant or into a law or into a promised land, but is to bring us to himself. That's his deepest longing and his firmest purpose. And I want to suggest to you that it's the only place of safety in the contemporary world is to have that deep, intimate, personal relationship with the Lord himself. The church is riddled today with cults. The world is riddled with cults. And I think the essence of a cult, when you boil it down, is that it bypasses that personal relationship with the Lord and gets you off on some secondary issue. You can listen to people who have been or are in cults, Christian cults, and you find that they can quote scripture better than you can. And they've got some particular axe to grind. And no matter what you start to talk about, it'll always come back to that particular subject. Let me say frankly, I respect Seventh-day Adventists, but you can start talking to a Seventh-day Adventist about anything you like, and you'll end up talking about the Sabbath. Well, God didn't say that I may bring you to the Sabbath. He said that I may bring you to myself. Now, there are many fine, believing, godly Seventh-day Adventists. But in my opinion, like many, many other groups in the church, many of them have missed the primary purpose, which is myself, God. You know, when you have God, you really don't need much more. I've been associated with people whose attitude always was, God plus something will do the job. Different groups have different somethings. My comment is, God will do the job. Never mind about the something. The New Testament says of Jesus Christ, in Him dwelleth all the fullness of the Godhead in bodily form. And you are complete in Him, who is the head of all principality and power. And you are circumcised with the circumcision made without hands. If you ever run into people who are having a problem with cults, go to Colossians, because that's the final answer. When you have read the revelation of Jesus Christ contained in Colossians, it is absolutely ridiculous to put Him on the same level with Buddha or Socrates or Martin Luther King or any other person. It may be before we've closed tonight that we look at that revelation. But I want to emphasize at this point here tonight that if you've bypassed God, you've missed it all. If you're just interested in doctrine or church structure or even missions, but you're not wrapped up in God, you're missing it. God will bless you. He'll help you. He'll do what He can for you. But I believe if you could hear what's going on in heaven, you'd hear a deep sob in the heart of God. They want everything I have to offer, but they're not interested in me. I want to say tonight, to the best of my understanding, I am interested in God. I was a philosopher, professional philosopher, and I looked here and looked there and looked everywhere for the answer to life's problems. I looked in Christianity as it was presented to me, and I concluded that Christianity did not have the answer. I was perfectly right, it didn't. I turned to Greek philosophy, I turned to yoga, I turned to all sorts of ridiculous things. And then one night in 1941, in an army barrack room, somewhere about midnight, when no one else was awake, I had a personal encounter with the Lord Jesus Christ. And in that encounter, I discovered I had met the answer. And then a little later, I read in Colossians concerning Jesus Christ, in Him are hid all the treasures of wisdom and knowledge. And I said to myself, why should I grub around any longer in the rubbish bins of human wisdom, when all the treasures are hidden in Jesus Christ? And I made a decision at that time in my life. The Bible is the book with the answer, and I want to find in it what God has in Jesus Christ. Sometimes I've strayed, sometimes I've become deflected and diverted, but I think tonight I can say to you all, I'm back on track. Jesus is Alpha and Omega. The beginning, the ending, the first, the last, the author and the finisher of our faith. We are complete in Him. If you ever start to look outside Christ, you'll find all sorts of interesting, stimulating theories, presentations, but you'll be feeding on the husks when you could be living on the Father's bread. I want to say this carefully. If there are Christians here tonight who are disposed to study philosophy, I'm not saying don't do it, but I'm saying check your motives. What is it you're looking for? Because as far as I'm concerned, everything I tried to find in philosophy, I found in Jesus Christ.
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2: Twice I was a Russian exchange student in America. First time I was expelled after 6 months for bad behavior and returned to Russia. Then I was accepted at Christian College in Fargo, North Dakota, though I was an atheist child of communism. My best friend and I had a very bad accident, spinning out on a snowy road. My car was totaled, but his father was home praying for us. My English made it hard to date, so I was lonely. Through the internet, I met a Russian girl, lawyer like me in Russia. I left school, flew home to be with her, but after 5 days, she ditched me. I was devastated and without money to go back to America, and I thought of suicide. Then I remember my Christian friends in Fargo and searched on internet for church in the city where I live. There was one. On Sunday, I went there and listened to sermon. People were friendly, so I kept going back, but also kept drinking. One of the men invited me to camp, and while we cut trees and brush along the highway, he talked to me about Jesus, quoting scripture. I was convicted of my sin and went home and asked Jesus to save me. He did. God changed my life. I graduated from law school in Russia and America, then went to Bible college in Fargo, where I met my wife. Today we are missionaries in Russia. I am Nikolai. If the Son therefore shall make you free, ye shall be free indeed.
1: If you would like to be free from the weight of sin by receiving Jesus Christ as Lord and Savior, call 1-888-NEED-HIM right now. Free Indeed is a production of Pacific Garden Mission, 1458 South Canal Street, Chicago, Illinois, 60607. 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

0: The Bible says that Jesus Christ conquered the grave. Now, what does that mean?
1: That means that he rose again. He didn't stay on a cross.
0: Billy Graham devoted his life to sharing the good news of Jesus Christ.
1: He rose again, and tonight he's alive. He's a living Christ. And I don't offer you a dead Christ on a cross. I offer you a Christ who's alive and who is someday going to be King of Kings and Lord of Lords.
0: It's a reason to celebrate. Because of Jesus' death and resurrection, everyone who surrenders their life to him will be with God forever in heaven.
1: He said, I am the resurrection and the life, and he that believeth in me, though he were dead, yet shall he live. His resurrection is mentioned more than 100 times in the New Testament.
0: You can learn more by reading the New Testament. The book of John is a good place to start. Or you can go to findpeacewithgod.net from the Billy Graham Evangelistic Association.

in our God. Forgive us for being so complacent in our prayers. Forgive our safe, vague, and repetitive pleas to you. Give us the faith in your loving and generous heart to pray bold prayers, mountain-moving prayers and entreaties to you, such that when our prayers are answered, we can know without question the voice of you, our Almighty God, has spoken. 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You know the desires of our hearts. Therefore, we come boldly to your throne of grace in the name of the Lord Jesus Christ, and there obtain mercy and guidance that we might fulfill your purpose in our lives.

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1: Man, if you want to meet a go-getter, I'm the man. Anything to bring glory to myself. I grew up bouncing around a lot because my parents divorced and they were always battling for custody, putting us kids in the middle. I was born in Chicago, but they were from Puerto Rico, so I spent a lot of time there, which set me back in school. That made me bigger than kids in my class, giving me an advantage in sports. My ego got another boost when, at 17, I was asked to be a judge in a Mrs. Puerto Rico beauty contest. That's how I met Teresa, the girl I would marry. She was involved in the pageant. After graduation, I enrolled in the university, but Dad offered me a partnership in his produce business. So Terry and I married, and I took over the business. I spent too much time working and neglected my wife. Then I was seduced into cheating and was arrested. My wife stood by me, and I received probation, but then I had extramarital affairs, and she didn't stand for that. Some friends talked to me and made me see that I was a sinner. Then they introduced me to the remedy for sin, Jesus. I put my life and my future in his hands and went to my wife asking her forgiveness as well. She'd received Christ as Savior too, but didn't want to be reconciled until I showed her God's stand for marriage. Then she prayed, asking God to give her a renewed love for me. God answered our prayers and led us into ministry serving him. What a Savior! I'm Rafael Maldonado. If the Son therefore shall make you free, you shall be free indeed.
0: If you would like to be free from the weight of sin by receiving Jesus Christ as Lord and Savior, or maybe you have questions about it, call 1-888-NEED-HIM right now. Free Indeed is a production of Pacific Garden Mission, 1458 South Canal Street, Chicago, Illinois, 60607. 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
2: Why, God, do people have to die? A daughter or a son, sudden and so young, long before their time.

0: When I was about 13 years old, my father died, and that was a disaster in my life, and I felt utterly lonely and bad.
1: As a teenager, he was at the end of his rope, but that was when God reached into his life to bring him hope.
0: I saw a Billy Graham movie on television in Holland, and seeing that program made a big difference in my life. I changed from being a very bothered teenager to being a Christian overnight because of that one program I saw. I was totally stunned because I was not interested at all in Christian faith, and that one program did show that there is a Father in heaven, and that was absolutely what I needed to know. And well, God pierced my heart and He changed my life.
1: God's loving power can change your life too. 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

0: Are you a Jesus takes the wheel kind of person, able to relinquish control of your life to God, or do you lean more in the direction of I've got this, preferring to captain your own life with Jesus as the co-pilot, therefore emergencies only? Today on Truth for Life, Alistair Begg explains how Christ's reign should affect our lives.
1: Mark chapter 1 and verse 14. After John was put in prison, Jesus went into Galilee, proclaiming the good news of God. The time has come, he said, the kingdom of God is near. Repent and believe the good news. As Jesus walked beside the Sea of Galilee, he saw Simon and his brother Andrew casting a net into the lake, for they were fishermen. Come, follow me, Jesus said, and I will make you fishers of men. At once they left their nets and followed him. When he had gone a little further, he saw James, son of Zebedee, and his brother John in a boat, preparing their nets. Without delay, he called them, and they left their father Zebedee in the boat with the hired men and followed him. Amen. The most successful manager of an English soccer team ever is a Scot by the name of Sir Alex Ferguson. He's the manager of Manchester United, which will be of interest to about 1% of those listening to me. But he has actually written himself into the record books as the most successful manager of all time. Therefore, it is no surprise when in reading his autobiography, you come on these two sentences. He writes, I have devoted my life to football. Everything has been thrown overboard for it. I have devoted my life to football. Everything has been thrown overboard for it. Well, that is absolutely unequivocal. It's clear. It's his focus. And everything else is subservient to it. And here in this little section that we've read, we are introduced to four men who are able to say in similar terms, we have devoted our lives to Jesus. Everything has been thrown overboard for him. And in the calling of the first disciples, as you have it if you're using the New International Version, we are confronted by, challenged by, the way in which these men respond to the Lordship of Jesus. As we look at this morning, we want to recall where we've been. We want to remind ourselves that when we saw Jesus last time in the water, he was there identified by both the Father and the Spirit as the long-awaited Messiah. We then considered him in the wilderness as he was confronted by the powers of darkness, the conflict that rages between the serpent and the seed of woman, and he emerges from that absolutely unscathed. And now John tells us, and Mark tells us, that it is after John has been put in prison, verse 14, in the wake of John's imprisonment, that Jesus comes into Galilee, and he comes speaking with clarity and with authority. Now, this little section is fairly familiar to many. It will be new territory for some, and I think the best way we can handle it is just to consider two aspects. First of all, the message that Jesus proclaims, and then Jesus' mission. The message is recorded for us in a somewhat summary form there in verses 14 and 15. Along the shoreline of Galilee, among the people whose lives were lived within the framework of the fishing industry, Jesus came proclaiming the good news that comes from God. The message that he brought is the message of Mark's gospel. Indeed, it is the gospel message, Mark 1:1, the beginning of the gospel about Jesus Christ, the Son of God. Jesus now comes to preach in Galilee, and his message is the same message. He's proclaiming the good news of God. The clarity of this, I think, is helpful because people want to make Jesus into all kinds of things, don't they? They want him to be the proponent of this and of that. And it's good for us just to look at our Bibles and see how Jesus is introduced to us. In other words, we should allow Jesus to identify himself, to speak, if you like, on his own terms. thereby saving us from flights of fancy, whereby we create a Jesus of our own design, a sort of designer Christianity that fits whatever our predilection may be. Instead, when we come to the Bible, we discover that Jesus introduces us to a standard of righteousness to which he calls us to conform. His teaching is no new teaching, although it had a freshness to it, which is probably why the people in verse 27 were saying, "What is this, a new teaching and with authority?" It's presumably just the contrast between the boring old sermons of the Pharisees going on about the same thing over and over again, the length of the tassels on the prayer shawls, the washing of cups, the utensils, and all these different things. And the people were just frankly falling asleep and bowing down under the weight of it all. And now comes Jesus, this carpenter from Nazareth, steps up on the stage and he speaks with such freshness that people listen to him. It is interesting, just in passing, is it not, that having arrived on the stage of human history, his methodology is preaching, that he speaks God's word. He comes as a preacher. Yes, he heals. Yes, people's lives are changed, but he actually is the one who is proclaiming, preaching, declaring the good news of God. Now, what is involved in this good news of God? Well, in verse 15, you really have a summary. It's almost like a title to the first 8 chapters or so of this gospel. If you go through the 8 chapters of the gospel, and then you say to yourself, now, what is it that Jesus has been saying in each of these encounters, broadly speaking? You will find yourself coming back to verse 15 of chapter 1 and saying, here we have it. This makes perfect sense. The time has come, he said. The kingdom of God is near. Repent and believe the good news. Well, let's just take a moment or two and look at each of these phrases. First of all, the time has come, or the time is fulfilled. It is important for us to recognize that Jesus does not simply stand out in the context of Galilee without the background of all of God's purposes, indeed from eternity. And one of the people who's helped me most recently to see this is an Australian theologian by the name of Graham Goldsworthy. And I've been touting his book everywhere I go. Every so often someone buys one, but most of the time they just ignore me. And I want to give you just a little touch of this in light of the phrase, the time is now fulfilled, or the time has now come. And this is what Goldsworthy writes. He says, God's acts in history are never an afterthought in response to the contingent. In other words, something's happened and then God does something in response. The notion that what God did in Jesus is the fulfillment of time and the fulfillment of prophecy implies the sovereignty of God over all history. The gospel shows that the movement from creation to new creation is inevitable. The incarnation as historical event is the focus of God's rule in world history. Furthermore, all world history is defined by salvation history, so that all the peoples of the world are implicated one way or another in the saving events. And he goes on to say that the history of the Bible begins with the Word of God calling all things into being, setting humanity on its historical course, and eventually will end when God brings the history of the present order to its finality. And then in just one sentence, he says, history cannot be understood without God's Word to interpret it. History cannot be understood without God's word to interpret it. So where are we in the world and what is happening in the world is not divorced from the statement made by Jesus here as he enters into Galilee. The time has come. The time is fulfilled. Now, many of his readers would have been familiar with the words of the prophet. They told of how the sovereign Lord would come in power. John the Baptist had picked up the words of the Old Testament prophet in the opening verses we have here, if your Bible is open in front of you. And all that was anticipated in the prophecy of John now finds its fulfillment in the person of Jesus. The people who have been walking in darkness now have seen a great light. Those who were living in the land of the shadow have encountered the light of the Lord Jesus. Those who have experienced the silence of 400 years since Malachi, since the end of the Old Testament prophets, now are listening as the news of the Word of God dawns upon them from the lips of Jesus. And in his baptism, Jesus has been identified and installed as the King. And now, of course, there is no surprise that he says, secondly, the kingdom of God is near. The kingdom of God is near. In other words, God's rule over people's hearts and lives is being established. And when we think of the proximity of the kingdom of God, we ought to think of it in terms of Jesus. The kingdom of God is close to people in the person of Jesus. And this, of course, will be worked out throughout the rest of Mark's gospel. But for now, you should note just this, that essentially the kingdom of God is God's rule. In fact, when we studied the overview of the Bible, we used the language, I think, of Goldsworthy that was picked up by Vaughan Roberts, where he spoke about God's people in God's place under God's rule and authority, that was expressive of his kingdom, that his rule is in the hearts of people, and one day his rule will be so clearly established that there will be, in terms of Revelation 21, a new heaven and a new earth in which dwells righteousness. There will be no tears, there will be no more sorrow or sighing, there will be no more cancer, there will be no more need for trips to the emergency room, there will be no seminars on divorce recovery. There will be none of that necessary when the kingdom of God is established in its fullness. And in an encounter with Jesus, he comes to rule and reign in the lives and hearts of individuals, anticipating the day when his rule will be established in its finality. And I don't think that the picture is so much the idea of a partial reign moving to a completed reign as it is being a reign or a rule that is veiled that will eventually just become apparent to everyone. Right now, Jesus just appears to be a Galilean carpenter who lived 2,000 years ago. The Bible actually says that he is the King of the universe, that he is the sovereign Lord of creation, that he has ascended to the right hand of the Father on high, and from there he will come to judge the living and the dead. But again, our friends and neighbors just go on their merry way. There's no concept of that at all. If they're going to encounter his kingly rule, it's going to have to be in your life or in mine. You're going to have to say, well, why is it that you are so interested in Jesus? Why is it that you pay so much attention to his book? Why is it that you spend time with others who love Jesus and so on? And the answer is going to be, well, because he is the King and he has come to rule and to reign. I got out of the driver's seat some time ago, we might say, and Jesus has been driving the car of my life ever since. As opposed to a notion of Christianity whereby Jesus of Nazareth is added into a little seat somewhere in the rear of the automobile just so that we can have him as an insurance policy in case anything goes wrong. But we don't want him fiddling around with the steering wheel. We don't want him taking our lives and letting it be consecrated, Lord, to thee. We don't want him interfering with our moments and our days. We don't want them flowing in ceaseless praise. No, we'd like to keep all of that for ourselves while we just have Jesus over here in case anything goes horribly wrong, or just in case we will need him if push comes to shove. Nobody could ever misunderstand that as being loyalty to a king. No, the kingly rule of Christ in the hearts and lives of his followers will be seen in a far more dramatic way. And that is why you will notice that he says, repent and believe the good news. The time is fulfilled. That which the prophet said has now arrived. The kingdom of God is near in me. And so I want you to repent and believe the good news. This is a phraseology that you find frequently throughout the New Testament. The apostles pick it up quickly. You remember on the day of Pentecost when at the end of his sermon, the people cry out to Peter, what should we do? He says, repent and believe the gospel. Repent and be baptized. And Jesus says the same thing. Peter had learned it well. To repent means to have a change of heart, a change of mind, and a change of direction. To repent does not mean to feel sorry. There may be sorrow in repentance, but sorrow doesn't equal repentance. To repent does not mean to feel sorry because I got found out, and if I hadn't been found out, I wouldn't be sorry. To repent means to so be encountered by the kingly rule of Jesus that the control center of our lives is turned over entirely to Him. So that all of our hopes, all of our dreams, our mind, our emotions, our business life, our family life, our sex life, our financial life, all of it under His kingly rule. By nature, it is not. Therefore, if that is to become the case, then this repentance is something that needs to happen in our lives. And the question, of course, that is inevitable when we read verses like this, when we personalize them in the silence of our own minds, as you're listening to me speak, we find ourselves inevitably saying, has there come a point in my life ever where there has been this radical change of heart and mind and direction? Well, it'll never happen on its own. It will never happen absent faith, at least not life-changing repentance. Don't misunderstand repentance as being simply a desire to get religion, to turn over a new leaf, to fix up my life. There are plenty of opportunities to do all of that. And there are plenty of books that have written that will tell you how. You can change your statistics physically. I noticed yesterday in the Wall Street, there is an opportunity now to go to the mental gym. Did you see all that stuff yesterday on the gym for your mind? And you can go there and play little games so that you can help yourself not lose your car keys in the future. It makes perfect sense to me. But there's another opportunity to change something. And I think people often come to churches and what they hear is something like this. Now, it's time for you to go out and get yourself changed. So I'd like you to change yourself and do it as quickly as you possibly can. Please. And so you think, well, that's what religion is. And I just have to fix something up and change something around. And I might as well do it at church as do it anywhere else. So let's get going. That's not what Jesus is saying. No, you see, because the repentance that involves a change of heart and mind and direction is posited, is built upon, is grounded in, is related to faith in the Lord Jesus Christ. Why would I change anything about myself in relationship to Jesus of Nazareth, a Galilean carpenter who lived 2,000 years ago? Why? Why should I? He's not around. Well, no, you see, but when I understand who Jesus is, and when I understand what Jesus accomplished when He died on the cross, that He died a death that I deserved to die because I was the one in the wrong and He wasn't, that He showed the kindness of God towards those who'd rebelled against Him, when I am encountered by that, when I understand that, when I realize that He gave His all for me, then it only makes perfect sense that invaded by that transforming power in faith that I would turn away from everything that represents my own selfish agenda. That I would no longer find myself saying, well, I can do what I want. I can live with whoever I want. I can choose whatever I want. Well, of course you can, but not if you're a disciple of Jesus. Because the disciple of Jesus has no legitimacy in believing anything other than what Jesus taught. And the disciple of Jesus has no basis upon which to behave in any other way than what Jesus demands. And that's why Jesus says, here I am, the time is fulfilled, the kingdom of God is near, the king is present. Now I want you to repent and to believe the good news. And when we do, the promise of God is that we enter into life that is truly life. We make sense of life. We make sense of death. We make sense of human frailty. We make sense of things. And that, of course, is what people are trying to do one way or another. Just trying to make sense of life. Who am I? Where did I come from? Where am I going? And does it matter? What should I do as all these bits and pieces start to fall off of me? As I begin to disintegrate with age? What shall I do? How can I fix this? And if you were reading the Wall Street this week, you would have noticed that very interesting article on these architects, Mr. Arakawa and Madeline Gins, who are involved with an organization or a belief system called transhumanism. Must confess I'd never heard of it till this week. I've been fascinated by it ever since. And this was an article about this couple who design homes to prolong life, because apparently they're going to be living forever. And the reason they're going to be living forever is that transhumanism is posited on the idea that people degenerate and die in part because they live in spaces that are too comfortable. So that's why people die. So if we can just get them in uncomfortable spaces, these architects have decided, then they'll be able to live forever. There's a possibility of immortality. It's a fascinating idea, isn't it? And so according to this article, they build buildings with no doors inside. They place rooms far apart. They put windows near the ceiling or near the floor. And between rooms are sloping, bumpy, moonscape-like floors designed to throw occupants off balance. And these features, they argue, stimulate the body and the mind, and thus they prolong life. It's great, isn't it? So you're just trying to find a way to open a window in the middle of the night, but it's so high up. Where's that clasp, honey? Don't worry, you'll get it. Go ahead. Bam, it comes down. Oh, hang on, I'm coming, honey, I'll get you. She falls over and breaks her hip. He's lying down, oh, Christ. And while there's a wee, and then now they're going, and they're looking at each other going, hey, but this is good. We're going to live forever. This is fantastic. But how can it even make it into the newspaper? Because the fact of the matter is, death is the great fear. Death is the fear of all fears. That is what everyone is afraid of. And the question is there anybody who has conquered death and made a way for me to conquer it? And Jesus stands on the stage of human history and he says, listen, the time is fulfilled. The kingdom of God is near. I want you to repent and believe the good news. John summarizes it in memorable words. For God so loved the world that he gave his only begotten son, that whosoever believes in him should not perish, but have exactly what these architects are looking for, everlasting life.
0: 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We'll hear the conclusion tomorrow. 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We get stuck in repetitious requests. And that's where Alistair's book can help. He walks you through the Apostle Paul's heartfelt prayers for the believers in Ephesus and examines the spiritual truths that underpinned the apostles' certainty that God was working in their lives. Paul didn't pray for comfort or material provision. He prayed for believers to be strengthened by God, to have an unshakable hope, to have confidence in God's continual presence. And this book shows you how you can pray like this for the ones you love. 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And share that link with friends so you can learn to pray big together. Thanks for joining us today. You ever feel like you don't have enough talent or the right personality for God to use you? You might be surprised. 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
2: At the age of 4, I became paralyzed by polio, but I recovered and did well in school. Until the 5th grade, I was sent to church as the family representative. Then my parents got saved, and I saw them change. They prayed at home and showed more kindness towards one another. So I decided to make a commitment to Christ. As a teenager, however, I got confused. Peer pressure and my own insecurities at a new school led me to hang out with a rougher bunch of kids. I tried beer and cigarettes, both of which made me sick. My friends and I stole some things during a field trip, and the teacher told my parents. I began to feel like a worthless person. The low point came when my girlfriend and I let a couple of rough strangers pick us up. We chickened out when they stopped for beer and we ran away. Mother suggested I find friends who were more wholesome, and she suggested the church youth group. I went, and she was right. The first night I met Hal, who wanted to take me to dinner. Wholesome is not necessarily saved, however, and Mother reminded me that believers are not to be unequally yoked with unbelievers. When we began to talk about marriage, I asked Hal if he knew the Lord personally, and he put his trust in Christ right then and there. We spent our engagement reading the New Testament together. Strange, but true. God was preparing us for marriage, something I recommend, because God is the one who created marriage. I'm Pat Binder. If the Son, therefore, shall make you free, you shall be free indeed.
1: If you would like to be free from the weight of sin by receiving Jesus Christ as Lord and Savior, or maybe you have questions about it, call 1-888-NEED-HIM right now. 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

0: God is good. And all the time. God is good.
1: God is good.
0: And all the time.
1: God.

0: Yes, he is. God is good. And all the time. God is good. And all the time.
1: The Bible says that our hearts are sinful, that it's full of evil imaginations.
2: Billy Graham.
1: The Bible says that our heart is desperately wicked. Who can know it? That's the reason Christ said, except a man is born again, he cannot see the kingdom of heaven. I ask you tonight, wouldn't you like to have a new heart? Wouldn't you like to have Christ tonight who can forgive the past, give you joy and peace in the present, and change your life for the future? He can do it if you let him. Give your life to Christ tonight. Let him give you a new heart. Make you a new person.
2: What Jesus Christ offers you is nothing short of revolutionary. 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We're the Billy Graham Evangelistic Association.

0: Was he wrong? This is Ken Ham, editor of the apologetic series of books for kids, The Answers Books for Kids. Jesus once said, "From the beginning of creation, God made them male and female." Notice Jesus said, "From the beginning of creation," not millions of years after the beginning. You see, if you believe the universe is billions of years old, then we were created billions of years after the beginning, and that means Jesus was in error when he said we were created at the beginning. But Jesus is God, and the Bible tells us God doesn't lie. If Jesus lied about the age of the earth, how can we believe anything he said? Instead of trying to fit man's ideas into the Bible, we need to start with God's word. The universe, it's young.
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1: My rebellion started as a child of seven, smoking cigarettes in a field behind the house. We always went to church, but when my little brother was killed by a car, I turned against God. I helped organize a gang that vandalized and stole just for fun. We were too young for anything but probation. In junior high, I lifted weights to build strength. My obsession kept me away from drugs, but I was a compulsive thief, dating numerous girls, until I fell in love with Karen. When I graduated, I got a dream job at a health spa, and our future looked great. Then Karen gave her life to Christ and wouldn't drink or party. I began to hate this Jesus and plotted ways to destroy her faith. I even faked a conversion. In anger, I decided to hitchhike west with a friend of mine to visit my brother. All along the way, we ran into Christians who talked about Jesus. And several times we had close calls with death, but were spared. The whole time, Karen was praying for me. Once I got back home, she helped me see that God had been watching over us on that trip, and I went to church with her that night. The truth of God's word pierced me like a sword. When I walked to the altar, I wept for 15 minutes as I surrendered my life to Christ. I hadn't cried since my brother was killed, but Jesus gave me a new heart that night, a heart that still wants to follow him and share the good news with others. If the Son, therefore, shall make you free, you shall be free indeed.
0: If you would like to be free from the weight of sin by receiving Jesus Christ as Lord and Savior, or maybe you have questions about it, call 1-888-NEED-HIM right now. 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

0: Billy Graham with a story about family and ministry.
1: The son of a clergyman who became a leader in the community was asked, "What did your father preach that affected your life?" And he answered, "It wasn't my father's preaching, it was his life that he practiced that won me to Christ."
0: For the Grahams, evangelism runs in the family. But Billy Graham's grandson, Will, was a little hesitant to follow in his granddad's footsteps.
2: I love telling people about Christ. I just hated being compared to my granddaddy or expecting to be like my granddaddy. But I was like, it's too important. Forget my feelings. I'm going to do it.
0: Will Graham never thought he'd be an evangelist, but he's learned to always be willing to follow God's plan.
2: I've been so blessed. We've had wonderful events wherever we've gone, and I go where the Lord directs and leads, and we've seen God do some amazing things.
0: God has an amazing plan for you too, and it starts when you surrender your life to Jesus Christ. Learn more at findpeacewithgod.net. We're the Billy Graham Evangelistic Association.

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1: Genesis chapter 1, verses 3 and 4. Then God said, "Let there be light," and there was light. And God saw the light that it was good, and God divided the light from the darkness. God in the beginning spoke into the darkness, and when he spoke to it, it had to give way to light. And he divided the darkness from the light. In the same way, when you came to him, he began to speak to those dark places of your heart, and he has the power to destroy their influence over your new hope in Christ. Don't be afraid of God when he speaks. It is always for your good and never for your hurt. He is producing in you a visible testimony of how good he is when people who are living in darkness turn to him for light. Remember, it's time to pray.
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1: One of my eyes was knocked out when I was 3 years old, and then the glass eye broke, so I grew up ugly, with an empty socket where my eye should have been. I was still a teenager when I was married the first time, against my will. When my husband started messing with other women and left me in my trailer alone, I took to drinking. I married a second time, but after that, I just lived with men, one after another. I worked as a waitress, but most of all, I drank. Then my sister was hit by a car and died a year later. Her death made me realize I was drawing near that last day. I'd come home late, cussing a blue streak, angry at the world. One day a woman knocked at my door. She said she was a missionary who lived behind me and heard me shouting. She told me Christ Jesus came into the world to save sinners, that his death paid for my sins, and he would give me new life. I hid from her for a while, but her love drew me to church where folks welcomed ugly old me. God's love changed my life. The church hired me to keep the place clean, moving me into a trailer next to the day school. I even got a new glass eye. Old friends didn't understand the change in me. I quit drinking and cussing and hanging out in bars. I never would have thought life could be so different, so good after Jesus set me free. I'm Almeda Logan. If the Son, therefore, shall make you free, you shall be free indeed.
0: If you would like to be free from the weight of sin by receiving Jesus Christ as Lord and Savior, or maybe you have questions about it, call 1-888-NEED-HIM right now. 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

0: It seems right that man should save himself.
1: Billy Graham, describing human ideas about salvation.
0: After all, it was man who sinned. And as we say, God helps those who help themselves. But a greater truth than this emerges, and it is this. God helps those who cannot help themselves. And this is the teaching of the Bible. And spiritually, none of us can help ourselves. We cannot save ourselves. The Bible says our hearts are sinful and sin has separated between us and God. All we like sheep have gone astray. We've turned everyone unto his own way, and the Lord hath laid on him the iniquity of us all.
1: As Mr. Graham says, we cannot save ourselves. 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
2: Thank you and welcome to Scripture on Creation. I'm Scott Kump.
3: And I'm Dr. Ben Scripture.
2: Dr. Scripture, it's been a couple of weeks since we did a Creation in the Psalms program. Mm-hmm. When we did the last one, we were in the midst of an in-depth study on Psalm 139. That's the psalm we sort of dubbed the I Am Fearfully and Wonderfully Made psalm.
3: Yeah, I like that.
2: And today we're going to consider verses 7 through 18.
3: Okay, Scott, we may be able to get through that much today, but there's so much to consider in this psalm.
2: Yes, we spent two whole programs on just the first stanza, right?
3: That's right. And there's especially a lot to consider in this section that we're going to get into, because it gives

0: Isn't that true?
1: Yep.
0: Yeah, I remember the King James said, for his unspeakable gift. And the meaning is, you just can't completely put it into words. It's indescribable. And what is that indescribable gift that Paul refers to there in 2 Corinthians? It is precisely what David is marveling at in the first stanza of Psalm 139, a very personal relationship with God himself. Or put another way, God gives himself to us. For God so loved the world that he gave his only begotten Son, that whosoever believes in him should not perish, but have eternal life. So, we'll read the second stanza of Psalm 139, verses 7 through 12. And in this section, we will learn that we not only can have a personal relationship with God, and that he knows us really, really well, but there is also no place where we can possibly go where he's not there watching over us, even if we were trying to escape his notice.
1: Dr. Scripture, although that thought is comforting most of the time, for some, on occasion at least, that fact can be very unsettling, maybe even scary.
0: Well, that's very true, Scott. There's no hiding from God. So here's how David puts it in Psalm 139. Let's read verses 7 through 12. Where can I go from thy spirit? Or where can I flee from thy presence?
1: If I ascend to heaven, thou art there. If I make my bed in Sheol, behold, thou art there.
0: If I take the wings of the dawn, if I dwell in the remotest part of the sea,
1: even there thy hand will lead me, and thy right hand will lay hold of me.
0: If I say, surely the darkness will overwhelm me, and the light around me will be night.
1: Even the darkness is not dark to thee, and the night is as bright as the day. Darkness and light are alike to thee.
0: So, to summarize, these verses speak to the ever-present help and care of the Lord. He is always, always there. You're never alone. Remember that, brother or sister in Christ. You are never alone. If you are God's child, you can never be separated from him.
1: Now, that sounds like something else that Paul writes about, in this case, at the end of Romans chapter 8, where he talks about nothing separating us from the love of God.
0: Oh, that's right, Scott. We're finding a lot of Paul thinking about some of the same things David wrote about. Let's read those verses. Scott, you're thinking of Romans 8, verses 38 and 39, the very last part of Romans chapter 8. It says, for I am convinced that neither death nor life, nor angels, nor principalities, nor things present, nor things to come, nor powers,
1: nor height, nor depth, nor any other created thing shall be able to separate us from the love of God, which is in Christ Jesus our Lord.
0: So in these verses, you really can see a comparison between what David was talking about going to Sheol and what Paul described as going to the heights of heaven or into the depths of the ocean. There's no place in all creation that can separate us from God himself. And here we're reminded that Paul is saying that there's no being separated from the love of God. The idea being God's attention and his love for us are one and the same.
1: Dr. Scripture, that idea of wherever we go, God is there. There's such beautiful imagery back there in Psalm 139. Mm-hmm. I just think of that idea of, if I take the wings of the dawn, you know he's there. I can't get away from him.
0: Indeed, the imagery is beautiful in Psalm 139, along with all the other wonderful messages that are in it. The wings of the dawn. You get this picture of soaring high like an eagle and watching the sunrise. Another thing that I really like is in verse 10. Did you notice the phrase, thy right hand will lay hold of me? Did you know right hand is where my name comes from?
1: No, I didn't realize that.
0: Yes, it is the Hebrew word yamin, which is translated right hand. And so my name, Ben Yamin, means son of the right hand.
1: Oh, like Benjamin, the son of Jacob, right?
0: Exactly. Son of the right hand. He was Jacob's right-hand son, the son of his strength. I just love the different kinds of pictures that Hebrew paints. You know, we sometimes miss it because we're not reading Hebrew. But there in verse 10, where it says, even there thy hand will lead me, and thy right hand will lay hold of me. I also think about Psalm 23, another psalm of David. Remember what David says in that psalm. The Lord is my shepherd.

0: I shall not want. He makes me lie down in green pastures. He leads me beside quiet waters. He restores my soul. Then going on down to verse 4, even though I walk through the valley of the shadow of death, I fear no evil, for thou art with me. Thy rod and thy staff, they comfort me. So over and over again, we see David is aware of God's presence, and he takes comfort in the fact that no matter where he goes, no matter what can happen to him, the Lord is with him and that the Lord is leading him.
1: Dr. Scripture, I find it's also a comfort to know God's awareness of the many circumstances that scare us. In fact, some of those situations are ones he puts us into.
0: Like what?
1: Well, I think of Joshua, for example, God telling him to lead the Israelites into battle, but he encourages Joshua by reminding him that he, God, will be with him.
0: That's an excellent example. Let's read what you're referring to, Scott. You read Joshua 1, 5, and 6, and then I'll skip down and read verse 9.
1: No man will be able to stand before you all the days of your life. Just as I have been with Moses, I will be with you. I will not fail you or forsake you. Be strong and courageous, for you shall give this people possession of the land which I swore to their fathers to give them.
0: Have I not commanded you? Be strong and courageous. Do not tremble or be dismayed, for the Lord your God is with you wherever you go. And doesn't that sound just like what the Lord Jesus told his disciples before he left earth?
1: It sure does. You're referring to the Great Commission.
0: Yes. In Matthew 28, 19 and 20, Jesus said, go therefore and make disciples of all the nations, baptizing them in the name of the Father and the Son and the Holy Spirit, teaching them to observe all that I commanded you. And lo, I am with you always, even to the end of the age. As you pointed out, Scott, the Lord knows what can cause us to be afraid, and so he encourages us ahead of time that he will be with us in whatever situation we are in. So, getting back to Psalm 139, you know, we don't even have to be afraid of the dark. Often, it's little children that fear the dark. But, you know, sometimes adults, they can get in a dark place and be afraid too. I'm not just talking figuratively. I mean, you may find yourself in the dark somewhere. You don't know where you are, and it's a little scary. You know, verse 11 says, even if I say, surely the darkness will overwhelm me and the light around me will be night, even the darkness is not dark to thee. David is reminding us that even in the dark, we need not fear because the Lord is with us. And, you know, thinking about what David says here at the end of verse 12, darkness and light are alike to thee, I can't help but recall something in the New Testament. You know, we've been going back and forth several times between comments from Paul and David, and I'm thinking of something that Peter said. And the reason that my mind goes to this comment of Peter is because very often people, in an attempt to say that God doesn't mean the word day as a 24-hour period in Genesis 1, they'll use what Peter says in 2 Peter chapter 3, verse 8. I want to make a comparison between what David says here in Psalm 139 and then what people use saying what Peter means in 2 Peter 3, 8. And I'd like to make the point that because something is said in the New Testament doesn't mean we should change the way we understand the Old Testament and the simple meaning of a word or phrase. Can you imagine us interpreting this phrase of David in Psalm 139, darkness and light are alike to thee, to mean that darkness doesn't mean darkness in the Old Testament because they're both the same to God?
1: Mm-hmm.
0: Well, that's what people do with the word day back in 2 Peter, where it says, with the Lord, one day is as 1,000 years and 1,000 years as one day. But what Peter says doesn't change the meaning of the word day. What Peter is doing is making a contrast very similar to what David did in Psalm 139. Peter is basically contrasting how God's way of looking at things is very, very different from we simple, limited human beings. David points out that darkness and light are the same to God. Where darkness and light are very different to us, when we're in the dark, we can't see We don't know where we're going, but God isn't limited that way. Now, David is not changing the meaning of darkness and light just because God perceives them differently than we do, any more than Peter is changing the meaning of the word day because God perceives 1,000 years and a day differently than we do. And so the sense of this second stanza of Psalm 139 is that no matter where we go or even if we try and escape, we are never, never alone, and we can never, ever separate ourselves from God. Now, listener, is that fact comforting or is it scary? Well, obviously, it depends on your relationship with God.
1: Exactly.
0: If you're in good fellowship with Him or if you know what you're doing is something that displeases Him. He knows, however, what you're doing, no matter what your thoughts may be. So let's conclude today's program with this thought from Psalm 139. Where can I go from Thy Spirit? Or where can I flee from Thy presence? If I take the wings of the dawn, if I dwell in the remotest part of the sea, even there Thy hand will lead me, and Thy right hand will lay hold of me. And that's not what I say. That's what Scripture says.

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2: Robert Acheson came from a good family, but he was bored by good family life. And like other foolish kids of his time, his ticket to excitement seemed to lie in a liquor bottle. It ended on Skid Row. From time to time, Robert landed a good job and bought decent clothes, but inevitably he pawned them to buy alcohol. Then he'd hop a freight train south before winter set in. Robert slept outside as often as inside, and then only in deserted houses, barns, or jails. He ate by begging food from housewives. This was back in 1895, when most women were home during the day. That year, Robert ended up in Chicago, truly down and out. He stumbled into Pacific Garden Mission and listened with growing excitement to the most wonderful story in the world. He had never heard about God's love and forgiveness before, so he waited till everyone left, then collared the preacher and asked him, "If Jesus Christ was God, why didn't he save himself?" "Because he had to save us," the preacher answered, and explained how we are all sinners, and the penalty for sin is death. Jesus, who lived a perfect, sinless life, died for our sins so we could have God's forgiveness and receive the gift of eternal life. Well, Robert turned from sin that night as Jesus washed him clean and gave him a new start in life. Within 10 years, Robert Acheson and his wife became missionaries in Japan. If the Son, therefore, shall make you free, you shall be free indeed.
1: If you would like to be free from the weight of sin by receiving Jesus Christ as Lord and Savior, or maybe you have questions about it, call 1-888-NEED-HIM right now. Free Indeed is a production of Pacific Garden Mission, 1458 South Canal Street, Chicago, Illinois, 60607. 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

0: Is anything too hard for God?
1: That seems like a reasonable question. And through the years, as Billy Graham studied the Bible, he knew the answer to that question, without a doubt.
0: First, there is no problem too hard for God to solve. Secondly, there is no place too hard for God to work. And then thirdly, there is no prayer too hard for God to answer. And lastly, there is no person too hard for God to save. Nothing is too hard for Him. My faith has been so strengthened as I have watched God at work.
1: God can do the impossible in your life too. 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And it's from the Billy Graham Evangelistic Association.

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0: with SRN News, I'm Rich Thomason in Washington. The Trump FBI goes 10 for 10. Director Kash Patel at a Senate hearing says the Bureau has captured all of the fugitives on its 10 most wanted list. The last man on the run, described as a thug down in Venezuela, was on the run for years. Patel says this FBI is capturing the worst of the worst all around the world. The European Commission president says the EU is very interested in strengthening its ties with Canada. Ursula von der Leyen tells Canadian Prime Minister Mark Carney the future looks bright.
1: We want to bring the relationship with Canada to the highest level possible. And dear Mark, I said we must urgently reimagine our partnerships. So I would like to work with you on opening the door for Canada to being the first associate member of the European Union.
0: Carney is visiting Europe amid a rift in U.S.-Canada relations. Americans' household income has clawed its way back from the depths of the COVID pandemic, finally topping pre-pandemic levels.
2: The figures show that even after taking into account higher prices, the typical household is now earning more than it did before the pandemic. But it's a small gain over a six-year period, and that helps to explain the generally sour mood many Americans still have about the economy. The report also serves as a stark reminder of how the past 5 years of rising prices have limited Americans' earnings and purchasing power. Bob Agner reporting.
0: We'll hear from the Federal Reserve later today. Economists expect the central bank to announce its hiking interest rates in a bid to raise in inflation. President Trump wants the Fed to lower rates to give the economy a boost. On Wall Street, Dow futures 81 points higher, NASDAQ futures up 121. This is SRN News. A victory for children in Indiana.
3: A federal judge has ended a three-year battle over the state's ban on sex change operations and puberty-blocking hormones for kids, issuing a final judgment in favor of Indiana over the American Civil Liberties Union. State Attorney General Todd Rokita calls the ruling, quote, a critical win against radicals who seek to impose this horrific practice on our kids for ideological and financial reasons. A growing number of states are passing similar laws. Michael Harrington reporting.
0: One of the more conservative religious schools in the country is reporting record enrollment. Officials at Dallas Theological Seminary say they have hit their highest fall enrollment ever, with 2,657 students signed up for the fall semester. The milestone comes at a time of significant change across higher education and theological education in particular. This is SRN News. During a visit to an elementary school, First Lady Melania Trump shares her thoughts on artificial intelligence.
4: The First Lady's trip to Northwestern North Carolina Tuesday came as tech and political leaders debate about how best to regulate the AI industry. Prominent tech leaders have said they're worried about the dangers of AI and called for more oversight. But President Trump has dismissed that idea, calling it a hoax. The First Lady said students need to learn about AI for the U.S. to continue to lead in the technology, but said they need to learn to be vigilant also. John Scott reporting.
0: New AP NORC poll shows Americans growing more concerned about the environmental impact of AI. The survey says about half of Americans are extremely or very concerned about artificial intelligence's environmental impact. That's up 12 points from last year. There are thousands of data centers in the U.S. with construction planned for many more. More details at SRN News.
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7: Depression was a millstone in my life, dragging down my thoughts for years. There was no hint of this illness in my childhood. My problem started with college, where I planned to be a psychiatric social worker helping others. Instead, I was the one needing help. Unable to study because of the gloom, I was admitted to the psychiatric ward of the hospital back home. After a month of psychotherapy, I was given antidepressants and went back to college. A few months into that semester, I began slashing my wrists. 10 more times in the next 4 years, I was put in the hospital for attempting suicide. Then I began seeing a psychiatric social worker who had faith and hope for my future. He challenged me to stay out of the hospital for a year, even though I had never managed more than 2 months at home. 3 years passed, enabled by strong medications. With great effort, I concealed my depression and married a wonderful man. I might still be hiding from the world, except for my twin sister who gave her life to Christ and burst into my darkness, bubbling with joy, saying Jesus would banish my fears and depression. We went to church with her, but I resisted the gospel, feeling unworthy of God's love, until one night I prayed and told him of my unworthiness. That's when Jesus came into my heart and depression became a memory. I'm Barbara Lamfers, and I'm forever free, because if the Son, therefore, shall make you free, you shall be free indeed.
8: If you would like to be free from the weight of sin by receiving Jesus Christ as Lord and Savior, or maybe you have questions about it, call 1-888-NEED-HIM right now. 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

0: JB's story is a familiar one. His parents wanted him to grow up as a Christian. He had other ideas.
1: In the high school years, and then especially in college, I drifted and I finally lost my faith altogether.
0: But God didn't give up on JB, and he eventually reclaimed his faith. And his struggles gave him a perspective he uses to help others.
1: There is no such thing as a solitary Christian. We need our partners in the faith. We need our brothers and sisters in the faith. You need somebody you can talk about this with who shares your faith and who, like you, longs to see it as God sees it. God wants us to love him with all our hearts and all our strength and all our soul and all our mind. It's not just that we're fitting Christ into our life. What we want to do with God's help is to fit our lives into Christ.
0: Where do you fit? Jesus can make it clear for you. 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

In our last study in the Old Testament book of Exodus, we left the Israelites exactly where Dr. J. Vernon McGee described it, between the devil and the deep blue sea. And in this case, it was literal. The Red Sea stood before them, and Pharaoh's army thundered behind them, and there seemed to be no way of escape. Welcome to Through the Bible. I'm Steve Schwetz. Grateful for your company on the Bible bus as we pick up the story. We find that the Israelites are helpless and hopeless. Dr. McGee said, this is a picture of all of us, lost and without hope, and really where we all were until Jesus saved us. But thank God he stepped in for the Israelites, and he steps in for each of us every day. So open your Bible to Exodus 14, and together we're going to learn just how God saves us. Speaking of God's goodness in saving us, that's the experience of Ben Dubin, a fellow Bible bus writer who listens to Through the Bible in Gujarat, India. She writes, my husband and I often lived with suspicion toward one another, and because of that, we frequently argued over everything. One day I met with a relative who believed in Jesus, and I shared with her the struggles I was facing in my life. She listened patiently, encouraged me, and shared her own testimony with me. Then she invited me to attend a radio home group. I joined the fellowship where God's word was being studied, and after

0: Jesus, maybe for the first time, will immediately recognize it as what they've longed for their whole lives. And if the Lord stirs your heart, join us on the World Prayer Team. We just pray. That's what we do every day. 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Now let's pray and turn to our study. Lord, thank you for the salvation that you provide through the death and resurrection of your Son, Jesus Christ, in whose name we pray. Amen. Open to Exodus 14 as we make our way through the Bible with Dr. J. Vernon McGee.
1: Now we are following the children of Israel as they begin now their march across the wilderness. They've left Egypt, and Pharaoh now is pursuing them. And frankly, they're in a pretty bad spot, it would seem. And from a natural viewpoint, they certainly were. As we suggested last time, they're between the devil and the deep blue sea. And that's actually what it was for them. There was the Red Sea before them, and there was no bridge over it, and no tunneling under it, and no boat waiting for them. And how are they going to cross? And back of them, there comes the hosts of Pharaoh, and he has chariots and equipment aplenty. And they have no means or method to defend themselves. They are not a warlike people, and they're not equipped to defend themselves at all. And so they are actually in a very bad spot. And I begin reading now at verse 10 of Exodus 14. And when Pharaoh drew near, the children of Israel lifted up their eyes, and behold, the Egyptians marched after them. And they were sore afraid. And the children of Israel cried out unto the Lord. And they said unto Moses, because there were no graves in Egypt, hast thou taken us away to die in the wilderness? Wherefore hast thou dealt thus with us to carry us forth out of Egypt? That to us today is a rather ironic statement, and I'm sure it was more so in that day. The great pyramid stood there as a great burying place for kings, for pharaohs, and their mummies were all over the place, to tell the truth, in the land of Egypt. And the children of Israel are saying, did you bring us out here because there wasn't room to bury us in the land of Egypt? Well, it was a great burying ground, by the way. And it has meant more, I think, to the study of the past and to Egypt to look into these different graves they found there. Now they think they're to be slaughtered out in the wilderness. And notice verse 12, is not this the word that we did tell thee in Egypt, saying, let us alone, that we may serve the Egyptians. For it had been better for us to serve the Egyptians than that we should die in the wilderness. Now, they cried out in the land of Egypt. They wanted to be delivered. And now when the opportunity came, but here was the danger, why they want now to turn and go back to the land of Egypt. Notice now what God is going to do for them. You must understand they're helpless, and they are hopeless without the aid of God. If they are to be redeemed, He will have to do it. And I only wish that we could get that objective viewpoint of ourselves. I wonder if you could move out yonder with the astronauts to the moon and look back at this little earth and look at the people that are on this earth, humanity. And humanity's in sin. Humanity's lost. This world today is actually a pretty hopeless place. It's a great burying ground. By man came death into this world. What a picture that you have here. Man's been on the march for over 5,000 years, 5,000 years plus. Where's he marching to? To the grave. This is not a pretty sort of thing. Man today is probably the greatest, or let me turn that around and say, the most colossal failure in God's universe. And any way you look at him, he is. Man, by the very brevity of his life, is that. By the uncertainty of his life. That's the condition of man today. And look at these children of Israel. They'll never get out unless God moves in their behalf. And you and I could never be redeemed unless God did it, friends. Redemption.

0: is the work of the Lord. Salvation is of the Lord. Jonah said that. David said that. And that's the message of the New Testament, that salvation is of the Lord. Now notice verse 13 now. And Moses said unto the people, fear ye not, stand still and see the salvation of the Lord. You see, the Lord here is the one that will work in their behalf. All they have to do is to accept it and receive the salvation. They are to stand still. God will be the one that will move in their behalf. And my friend, you can't lift a little finger to work out your salvation. All you have to do is to accept what God has done for you. Now notice here as we move on, God says, fear ye not, stand still and see the salvation of the Lord, which he will show to you today. For the Egyptians, whom ye have seen today, ye shall see them again no more forever. In other words, you better tell them goodbye, because you're not going to see them anymore. Now verse 14, the Lord shall fight for you, and ye shall hold your peace. That's the wonderful thing for us. It's God who worked. It's God who wrought our salvation, and he gives to us that peace that comes that our sins have been forgiven because of his redemption. Now verse 15, and the Lord said unto Moses, wherefore criest thou unto me? Speak unto the children of Israel that they go forward. In other words, they are to stand still to see the salvation of the Lord. But now when it's wrought, they are to lay hold of it. And they'll lay hold of it by faith. And that will be evidenced in whether they go forward or not. But lift thou up thy rod, stretch out thine hand over the sea, and divide it. And the children of Israel shall go on dry land through the midst of the sea. Now, here is something that I'd like to call your attention to specially, because there have been so many natural explanations offered for how the children of Israel crossed the Red Sea. Now, I think it's pretty well established today, and I think all reputable and conservative historians and theologians agree that the Exodus took place. It's a historical event. But how did they cross the Red Sea? And there are those that like to say that the wind is what blew the water back. But it was a wall of water on both sides. And of course, that pretty much eliminates just the idea that the wind blew the sea back. And yet we're going to find here that that is mentioned. Then there are those that attempt to offer the explanation that the thing that took place was some sort of a natural phenomena, that the sea was rolled back, and some have even come up with an earthquake that took place at this moment, and they say that's the miraculous part of it. But the thing that you have to face is that a miracle is recorded here. And you either accept it or you don't accept it. And this is the historical record of their crossing the Red Sea. And it is, they shall go on dry ground through the midst of the sea. Now, when they crossed over the Red Sea, friends, it was just like going across that desert. The sand was dry. And they didn't even get damp when they crossed the Red Sea. They just didn't get wet at all. Not a drop of water fell on them. They crossed over dry shod, we're told here. Now that is important to see, and only a miracle would explain that. I was discussing this many years ago in the days when I was much younger and liked to argue about this with another young liberal theologian, and he was coming up with all kinds of explanations, and I think I stumped him with this. I said, how would you explain they went over dry shod? Now, I said, granted that the water was blown back, and granted that that took place, I said, wouldn't you agree that the sand would be a little wet, and they probably got their feet wet when they went over, maybe had to take off their sandals? But it says they went over dry shod. There wasn't enough water there for them to you can get their feet down. May I say to you, that's pretty hard to explain, is it not? Unless you're willing and prepared to believe that there are miracles in the Word of God. Now, will you notice verse 17? And I, behold, I will harden the hearts of the Egyptians, and they shall follow them. And I will get me honor upon Pharaoh, and upon all his hosts, and upon his chariots, and upon his horsemen. Now, had you been at the water's edge when Pharaoh started to follow the children of Israel across the Red Sea, and you would have said to him, I suppose that you recognize you're doing this, all of you Egyptians, because your heart's been hardened and you really don't want to go. Well, I think they would have laughed at you, said, we're going over because we want to go. The thing is, God is forcing them to do the thing that's in their heart, and that is the hardening of it, as we saw in the land of Egypt. Now, verse 18, and the Egyptians shall know that I'm the Lord when I've gotten me honor upon Pharaoh, upon his chariots, and upon his horsemen. Now, when it says the Egyptians shall know, it doesn't mean the crowd that attempted to go across the Red Sea, the horsemen and Pharaoh. It means the people left back in the land of Egypt, because that crowd crossing the Red Sea just not going to know. Verse 19, and the angel of God, which went before the camp of Israel, removed and went behind them, and the pillar of the cloud went from before their face and stood behind them. This is interesting to note. I believe the angel of the Lord here is none other than the pre-incarnate Christ, by the way. And I'll be calling attention to that from time to time. Verse 20, and it came between the camp of the Egyptians and the camp of Israel was a cloud and darkness to them, but it gave light by night to these, so that the one came not near the other all that night. In other words, God stood between them. And Moses stretched out his hand over the sea, and the Lord caused the sea to go back by a strong east wind all that night, and made the sea dry land, and the waters were divided. Now that's important to see. A natural wind would never have made a wall on both sides. Now I'll grant that a wind might have blown the water to one side if they'd been near the bank, but to cross it and to make a way across with a wall of water on both sides, a natural wind doesn't do that, friends. Verse 22, and the children of Israel went into the midst of the sea upon the dry ground, and the waters were a wall unto them on their right hand and on their left. And the Egyptians pursued and went in after them to the midst of the sea, even all Pharaoh's horses, his chariots, and his horsemen. And it came to pass that in the morning watch the Lord looked unto the hosts of the Egyptians through the pillar of fire and of the cloud, and troubled the hosts of the Egyptians. The interesting thing to note here is God worked through the pillar of fire and the cloud. And I think this represents the Holy Spirit. God works through the Holy Spirit. He does today. And here you find him moving through the Holy Spirit, or through the pillar of cloud and the pillar of fire. And they were led as the child of God should be led today by the Spirit of God. Now, verse 25, and took off their chariot wheels, that they drave them heavily, so that the Egyptians said, let us flee from the face of Israel, for the Lord fighteth for them against the Egyptians. Now, it was clear to them that what was happening was certainly supernatural, and they now want to escape, and they turn and try to retreat. And the Lord said unto Moses, stretch out thine hand over the sea, that the waters may come again upon the Egyptians, upon their chariots, and upon their horsemen. And Moses stretched forth his hand over the sea, and the sea returned to his strength when the morning appeared. And the Egyptians fled against it, and the Lord overthrew the Egyptians in the midst of the sea. And the waters returned and covered the chariots and the horsemen and all the hosts of Pharaoh that came into the sea after them. There remained not so much as one of them. Now, and I've read all of this purposely, Because this is an account that needs to be looked at rather closely as we've attempted to do this. That what you have, friends, is a miracle. Now, there's no natural way of explaining it. And I recognize that we have many good men today. And when I say good, they're conservative men. They believe in the Word of God, and they believe they're saved by faith alone in Christ. But they want to explain this in some natural way. I don't think that when you read this record that you could do that. God says, here's a miracle. You either take it or you leave it. And I think that's the way he puts it down in his word. Now notice verse 29. But the children of Israel walked upon dry land in the midst of the sea, and the waters were a wall unto them on their right hand and on their left. Now, don't you see that this is a miracle? Twice now, this has been made clear to us. They walked on dry land in the midst of the sea, and the waters were a wall unto them, their right hand and their left. You can't explain that on a natural basis. Verse 30, thus the Lord saved Israel that day out of the hand of the Egyptians, and Israel saw the Egyptians dead upon the seashore. And Israel saw that great work which the Lord did upon the Egyptians, and the people feared the Lord and believed the Lord and his servant Moses. Now, you see, this was the purpose of this, that at the beginning of this wilderness march, they now see the power of God. He delivered them by blood out of Egypt. He delivers them by power. And now that is demonstrated as they cross the Red Sea. Now, when they cross the Red Sea, they join in a song, and this is something I'd like for you to note. Then sang Moses and the children of Israel this song unto the Lord, and spoke, saying, I will sing unto the Lord, for he hath triumphed gloriously. The horse and his rider hath he thrown into the sea. And listen to Israel sing now. The Lord is my strength and my song. He has become my salvation. He is my God, and I will prepare him an habitation. My father's God, and I will exalt him. The Lord is a man of war. The Lord is his name. My, they're singing lustily now. Is this the same crowd, friends, that were over on the other side of the Red Sea, and they were moaning and crying out and wanted to go back to Egypt and said, weren't the graves enough there for us, and you bring us out here to die? What has happened? Well, we are told back in 1 Corinthians 10, now all these things happened unto them for ensamples, and they are written for our admonition upon whom the ends of the age are come. Now, what is it that we have here? Well, listen to Paul, and I'll move back in 1 Corinthians 10, and I read then verse 11. I'll read verse 1 now. Moreover, brethren, I would not that ye should be ignorant how that all our fathers were under the cloud and all passed through the sea and were all baptized unto Moses in the cloud and in the sea. Now, how were they baptized unto Moses? Well, here, it wasn't water. I'm sure you understand that. Because when we go back and read this, the children of Israel went over dry shod. They didn't get a drop of water on them. They didn't get enough to dampen a washcloth to wash their faces with. And yet the Egyptians, they really got wet. They got soaked through and through. And if you're talking about water, it wasn't Israel. It was the Egyptians. But what does it mean they were baptized unto Moses in the cloud and in the sea? It means they were identified. And we'll have occasion when we get to the New Testament to see that the primary meaning of baptism is identification. And the ritual baptism is the baptism of water. And I believe it's essential and important. It sets forth the real baptism, which is the baptism of the Holy Spirit, and the baptism of the Holy Spirit identifies us with Christ and puts us in Christ. Now, how were these baptized unto Moses? Well, they were complaining on one side, and when they got on the other side, they sang the song of Moses. They're now identified with him. They've been delivered with him by faith. We read now in the 11th chapter of Hebrews, by faith they crossed the Red Sea, which the Egyptians are saying to do were drowned. By faith. Whose faith? Their faith? Oh, no, friends, they didn't have any until they crossed over. They were identified with Moses, and it was Moses' faith. It was Moses who smote the Red Sea. It was Moses who led them across. It was Moses, when they got to the other side, that lifted the song of deliverance and began to sing, and now they have seen the salvation of God, and they are identified now with Moses. They've been baptized under Moses. And friends, that is what happens when you trust the Lord Jesus Christ as your Savior. He is the one that takes us out of the Egyptian bondage and the Egyptian darkness of this world. He leads us across the Red Sea of his deliverance, of his salvation, of his redemption, and he brings us to the place where we can lift a song of redemption unto him, and we are joined to him. We are baptized into Christ. That's very important for a child of God to see. By one Spirit are we all baptized into one body. The Holy Spirit is the one that joins us to Christ, and we become one with him. And friends, that's a wonderful thing, to be joined to him. The dear little lady, when she was talking about she had the assurance of her salvation, why, they said, why, don't you know you talk about that nobody can take you out of his hand? Well, you might slip through his fingers. And she said, oh my, no, I couldn't slip through his fingers. I'm one of his fingers. We are members of the body of Christ, friends, and the Spirit of God joins us to him. What a glorious, wonderful redemption that we have in Christ. All of these things happen unto them for examples to us. Here's a picture of our redemption and what the Spirit of God does when we trust the Lord Jesus as our Savior. Well, we spent a little time there. It's important. So until next time, may God bless you richly, my beloved.
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2: I was born in Italy and went to school for only 3 years. My father needed me as a shepherd and said more schooling would be wasted. When I was 10, he put me in charge of a flock of 200 sheep and goats. By the time I was 15, I had heard stories from people who had been to America, and I dreamed of going there. My sister lived in Illinois, and her husband sent me tickets for steamship and rail. He even bought me new clothes when I arrived. I found work in Chicago and repaid his generosity. But I began feeling gloomy and dissatisfied with life, just as I had in Italy. Then I began hearing about something called the gospel, and I decided to check it out. I went to church where a man explained about my sin and God's grace. They gave me a Bible that I took home and read. I saw that new life came only through Christ, and I gave my life to Him. The gloom disappeared from my life. I served my new country in the Army during World War I, after which I went back to Chicago, back to the church that helped point me to Christ. There, I met a pretty young Italian girl, and I asked her to marry me before we even had a date. 4 months later, we married, and I never regretted being so impetuous in our 38 years of marriage. I was her full-time nurse before she died, but I shall see her again, because we both trusted in Christ for eternal salvation. I'm Benedetto Rossiti. If the Son therefore shall make you free, you shall be free indeed.
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0: how hard we try, every one of us struggles with bad thoughts from time to time. Billy Graham.
1: You cannot help bad thoughts going into your mind. It's like birds. You can't keep them from flying over, but you don't have to let them nest in your hair. And some of us let evil thoughts nest in our minds. Thoughts of jealousy, thoughts that lead to anger, thoughts that lead to the wrong kind of passions.
0: So, how do you stop those thoughts from building a nest in your mind?
1: Jesus Christ can provide a mind alteration to cure the mind and the body of those that are craving for things that destroy, like drugs or medicines or alcohol or whatever it is. Christ can provide the answer.
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1: In a Judean wilderness, David cried out, "O God, you are my God. Earnestly I seek you. My soul thirsts for you. My body longs for you in a dry and weary land where there is no water." At the time, David was being hunted by Saul, who felt that he was a threat to his kingdom. And at times, David became weary in body, wondering if he would ever find peace. No doubt he also wondered if he would ever be able to go back home to Bethlehem and sleep without concern for his safety. Yet David didn't say that he longed for the comforts of home and a taste of mother's cooking. No, he cried out that his soul was thirsty for the Almighty in a dry and weary land. Question: do you have times in your life when you grow weary of the battle and your soul cries out for God? You long to know Him in a deeper and a more intimate way, stripping away the layers of misunderstanding and perhaps even the fear that has kept you a comfortable distance away from Him. David said that his body, his innermost being, longed for God, something that was intense and personal. Have you ever considered the possibility that it was He, God, who placed that yearning, that deep longing in your heart, so that He Himself could fill it? God not only created the thirst, but He knew that He was the only thing which could satisfy that deep longing within. How does God satisfy that longing in our hearts? Or what should we do to know Him more intimately and personally? Have you discovered that when you're really thirsty, sugary products just don't satisfy? What you want is water, crystal clear, pure, and cool. Nothing satisfies like a refreshing drink of water on a hot day. Guideline number one: if you want to satisfy the deep longing in your heart for God, get rid of the sugary substitutes, the claptrap of religion, the trappings of ceremony, the tinsel of pseudo-religious experiences. Paul spoke of the washing of water by the Word, and he was talking of the purity of God's Word, which lets you know and experience

0: God as he really is. Guideline number two, to know God intimately, turn off the radio and television and strive to insulate yourself from some of the noise that keeps you from hearing his voice. There is a place in the Rocky Mountains which I probably will never see again, but it will never escape my memory. It's almost at timberline where oxygen deprivation stunts the growth of trees, and above that altitude about all you find is granite rocks and a few stunted shrubs. From a rocky outcrop, which I dubbed Pulpit Rock, there's a majestic view of stunning scenery. I'll never forget several afternoons when I sat there with an open Bible and I thought of God and his working in my life. We need those quiet, intimate, personal times without telephones and little children's voices and the din and noise of traffic to experience God. Guideline number three, to experience God in a real way. Tell him of the deep longing in your heart to know him and to feel his might and power. In another psalm, David cried out, I reach out for you, I thirst for you as parched land thirsts for rain. Pretty graphic, right? On the last and greatest day of the feast, Jesus stood up and said in a loud voice, If anyone is thirsty, let him come to me and drink. Only God could say that. Be sure that the thirst in your soul for God is there because he wants to satisfy that, and nothing else will ever do.
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0: 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Why should I be afraid? The Lord is with me, even until the very last.
1: Unshackled, Pacific Garden Mission presents Free Indeed.
2: I was 23 when I suffered a massive stroke that left me paralyzed from the nose down. My husband Kyle rushed me to the hospital after several hours of dizziness. We had been married only a year. I slipped into a coma for 2 weeks and could move only my eyes when I awoke. I learned to blink once for no and twice for yes. The night nurse often talked to me about God. When I left the hospital after 4 months of therapy, I could use my right arm and walk with a cane, but I still couldn't talk. A dentist fitted me with a palatal lift to help me vocalize sounds. My speech was hard to understand, but I kept trying. I relearned to drive and could be left alone. Kyle stood by me, but he drank too much, and if I criticized him, he would go into a rage and destroy things. I went to church with my service dog. I also listened to preachers on the radio and cried at the thought of God's love. A dozen years after my stroke, I received Christ, but Kyle rejected the Lord and refused to go to church. My marriage fell apart. He was addicted to pain meds and alcohol. After 30 years together, I moved into a retirement home, and Kyle divorced me. But Jesus will never forsake me. Jesus restored my voice enough to praise Him. He set me free. I'm Laura Barnett. If the Son, therefore, shall make you free, ye shall be free indeed.
1: If you would like to be free from the weight of sin by receiving Jesus Christ as Lord and Savior, or maybe you have questions about it, call 1-888-NEED-HIM right now. 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
1: David, son of Jesse, by the authority vested in me as priest of the God of Israel, I place this scepter in thy hand as a symbol of your authority as vicegerent of God. Upon your brow, I place this diadem, crowning you king, king of all Israel. It has taken many years, David, and

0: Hi, boys and girls, moms and dads. This is Aunt Carol.
1: And I'm Uncle Dan. Hello, everyone, and welcome.
0: Today we have another episode in our series on King David.
1: You can find this story in the Old Testament of your Bible, in the book of 2 Samuel, chapter 5. We call it A Tunnel to Success.

0: And David was 37 years old when he began to reign over all Israel.
1: Members of my court, some of you have been with me since the days of the cave of Adullam. Some of you held your positions under King Saul. But all of us together have a solemn duty to perform for Israel, God's chosen people.
2: Long live the king!
1: God covenanted with Abraham, Isaac, Moses, and many others of our forefathers to make of his people a great people, like the sands of the sea in number, countless as the stars in the heavens, the most powerful people on earth and the greatest of all nations. If we obey his will and keep our part of the covenant, these things shall come to pass.
3: We will keep his commandments and walk in his statutes, O king.
2: Long live the king!
1: Our first duty is to choose a site better fitted than Hebron to be the capital city of such a great and powerful nation. On that site, we'll build a city. It shall become known far and wide as the capital city of Israel, wherein dwell the leaders of God's people. The name of the city itself shall become symbolic of the greatness and the omnipotence of our God.
2: Glory be to the King of Jehovah!
1: I've discussed the matter of a proper site with several of you. We are agreed that the site now known as Jebus is suitable. It's 20 miles from here. In days of old, it was known as Salem, and the ancient priest Melchizedek lived there. It's situated in a central position of Israel. It's elevated and thus protected by its hills. It has easy access to all the tribes of our people. Are there any objections to this site as the future location of the capital of Israel?
3: Your Majesty, I am...
1: Yes, General Joab.
3: Your Majesty, I'm fully in accord with my king's selection of Jebus as the crown city to be of the Hebrew nation. However, I should like to point out that for centuries, ever since the death of Joshua, the city of Jebus has been occupied by the Canaanites, or Jebusites, and that it is an impregnable stronghold.
4: I agree with that.
3: My men and I have personally inspected all the defenses of Jebus, both natural and man-made, Your Majesty, and we could find no weakness or flaw. Unless God works a direct miracle, I see no hope of ever acquiring Jebus.
1: We cannot expect God to work a miracle for us if there's any way at all that we ourselves can accomplish the task.
3: Well, I readily admit that, Your Majesty, and it is exactly why I said God would have to perform a miracle if we are ever to occupy Jebus. We of ourselves can never capture it.
1: There's a flaw in the defenses of Jebus.
3: There is?
1: One tiny flaw. A flaw that's been overlooked. But if we take advantage of it, the site can be taken.
3: What is the flaw, Your Majesty?
1: I'm going to reveal it to all of you. The first one of you who successfully uses it, resulting in the capture of the Jebusites and their city, will become commander-in-chief of the combined armies of Israel and Judah. There's no well or spring of water within the city walls of Jebus. Yet for centuries, Jebus has been able to withstand all sieges, regardless of their length, because they have an unlimited supply of water from outside the walls. Water from the spring called Gihon. The problem was how to get the water inside the walls during the siege. Well, to accomplish this, the Jebusites build a tunnel level with the spring, westward through solid rock. The continuous flow of the spring keeps this tunnel filled, or nearly filled, with water. Then they dug a shaft straight up to a place inside the walls of the city. Thus, they're able to get water by merely drawing the water up with buckets to the top of the shaft.
3: Ah, I'm beginning to understand. Your Majesty, is this tunnel from the spring to the shaft completely filled with water?
1: Viewing the opening of the tunnel from the spring, it's not completely filled. However, if the tunnel slopes downward, the inner part would be filled.
3: One might have to swim underwater to reach the shaft.
1: Yes, I believe one might.
3: Does His Majesty have any knowledge at all of the shaft going up into the city, how large it is or how high?
1: It may be large enough for only a bucket. Or it may be much larger. Only the Jebusites seem to know. They keep it a secret. Any other questions? It's our only avenue into the city and its eventual capture. Now, here's the plan. The first one to gain entrance into the city by way of this tunnel and shaft will make his way to the gate and let our army in.
0: And Joab and his men went out to take the stronghold of the Jebusites, the city which David desired to become the capital city of the nation. Now in the city of Jebus...
5: Captain! Captain of the guards! Captain!
6: Yes, yes, what is it, watchman?
5: Sir, from my lookout up here on the wall tower, there appears to be an army of soldiers approaching the city.
6: What? Did you say an army?
5: Yes, sir.
6: From which direction is it approaching?
5: From the highway that leads to Hebron, sir.
6: Hebron? Watchman, tell the bugler to sound an alert. Just as soon as I can get away, I'll join you up there.
5: Yes, sir.
6: Guard. Guard!
7: Yes, sir, Captain.
6: An army is approaching the city. Now clear the gates of all traffic. Allow a little time for the people still outside the walls to return. And then order the gatesmen to close and secure the gates. That is all.
7: Right away, sir.
6: Well, Watchman, can you make out whose army it is?
8: Not exactly, sir. But I strongly suspect it's David's.
6: What? Little David's band of 600 men?
8: Sir, he's the David who slew the giant Goliath. And he is now king of all Israel.
6: Yes, I know.
8: His army now numbers well into the tens of thousands, sir.
6: But what could David be sending his army to Jebus for?
8: Perhaps he plans to take over our city.
6: Take over Jebus? What with, his slingshot? Ha ha! Well, if David is that stupid, he'll soon discover that his armies of tens of thousands is no match for a city with walls tens of feet high.
8: It is David's army. I recognize their leader, Joab. Oh, he's a mighty warrior.
9: You up there on the city wall.
6: I hear you, Joab, David's general. Say on.
9: In the name of David, King of all Israel, I demand that the gates be opened and the city of Jebus be surrendered to my forces at once.
6: Oh, so you demand, do you? Well now, you may demand all you wish, General Joab, but I will command that the gates of Jebus remain as they are, closed and barred.
9: If you refuse to obey my orders, then my army will lay siege to Jebus, and in time we will take the stronghold.
6: Go right ahead, my man. Lay all the siege you wish. Know you not that for centuries Jebus has withstood all enemy attack? You shall not come into the city. If you ever did, the lame and the blind would turn your back.
0: The forces of Joab were stationed at the city gates and instructed to be ready for immediate attack at the moment the gates should be flung open.
3: Corporal.
7: Yes, Joab, sir.
3: Come with me.
7: Yes, sir. Where are we going, sir?
3: The spring of Gihon.
7: Oh, to get water, sir?
3: David has pointed out that we may be able to find entrance to the stronghold at the spring of Gihon. He also said that the first man to successfully enter the city of Jebus would become commander over the combined forces of Israel. And I intend to be that man.
7: Yes, sir.
3: Now, Corporal, we're going to study the situation here, see if the water can be choked off sufficiently for a short time to allow us to make our way down this tunnel to where the vertical shaft is. Now, do you think it is best to go this way?
7: But, sir, it's night, dark, you can't see a thing.
3: Well, neither can they see us.
7: How are you possibly going to go through that tunnel and up the shaft in the dark? You probably couldn't do it even in the daytime.
3: Our only chance of success is while it's dark. In the early morning, when it is least likely that someone will be at the shaft drawing water. I'll go into the spring first, then start down the tunnel. You follow close behind. The water is down enough, so we may be able to keep our heads above all the way. I estimate the tunnel to be, 50, 60 feet long. Yeah, you ready?
7: Yes, sir.
3: All right, here we go. Ooh, it's cold. Whoops, it gets deeper here. I just barely walk on the tip of my toes. Well, if it just doesn't get any deeper, we'll be all right. Now, a little more shallow here. I'm not going to say any more unless someone hears us at the top of the shaft. Follow me.
7: Yes, sir. This far was easy, but getting up that shaft. Can't see a thing up there, not even the stars.
3: Can you feel the opening to the shaft?
7: Not yet. I'm feeling around, and here it is. It's not a very large opening.
3: I can make it. Here, let me stand on your shoulders.
7: What are you going to do?
3: To the top of the shaft?
7: Of course, sir, but how?
3: This shaft is just big enough for me to work my way up with my back against one wall, my feet and hands against the other.
7: But isn't it wet and slippery?
3: No, the shaft diggers weren't too particular about making the wall smooth. Ooh, there, I'm all set. From now on, we will say not one word. I'll work my way to the top slowly. When I get there, that'll be the signal for you to make your way back out to the spring, then to the camp. Tell David I will make my way to the north gate. Open it just at dawn.
7: Success to you, sir, and God be with you.
3: See you at sunup.
10: David, sir, it's almost sunup and the gates are still closed. Do you think General Joab has a chance?
1: Joab is a clever man, and the Lord is on our side. I believe that... The gate, it's opening. Forward! Forward, armies of Israel! Into the city!
0: So David overcame the Jebusites and took the stronghold and dwelt in a fort and called it the City of David. It later became known as the City of Jerusalem, City of Peace.
1: This is a wonderful place for Israel's capital. Situated on two hills, naturally fortified on three sides, with beautiful and fertile valleys in between. But this place, as the Jebusites used it, isn't nearly big enough for the capital of a large nation like Israel.
11: Well, there's plenty of room to build.
1: Exactly, Joab. And I'm going to rebuild the city and enlarge it inward toward the Hinnom Valley.
11: It's going to be a beautiful place, Your Majesty, and absolutely impregnable, since I established defense at the Gihon Spring Shaft.
0: And David became greater and greater, for the Lord, the God of hosts, was with him.
12: We'll get back to our story in just a moment, but first, listen to these two letters.
13: From Indiana, Joshua wrote, "My son enjoys the adventures very much. When he received the first packet, we went through it and can't wait for the next packet so Josh and I can spend time learning the Bible together. Thank you so very much."
12: And from Michigan, Carrie wrote, "I just wanted to send a huge thank you for sending adventures to the children. They were all so excited to get them in the mail, and even more excited knowing they'll be getting stories of Jesus on CDs. Thanks again."
13: And thank you for your letters, Carrie and Joshua. We're so glad you and your children are enjoying the adventures.
12: Although the adventures are designed for everyone who's at least 9 years old, the adventures are great for family devotions where younger children can take part too with a little parental help.
13: We do get letters like this one from Mariana, who was referring to the adventures when she wrote, "Ah, this is a great idea. I think you should let 7 and 8 year olds do it. This year, my little sister is 8. She loves Jesus and is smart. She wants to do it too."
12: Ariana, we are sure your sister is very smart, and we're so glad she loves Jesus and wants to do the adventures. We do make some exceptions, such as when a parent or older sister or brother promises to do the lessons with the younger child. And we think you're a wonderful big sister to speak up for your little sis.
13: So if you're 9 years or older, or if you're a little younger but a grown-up or older sister or brother promises to do the adventures with you, just go to our website at yourstoryhour.org, click on Adventures, and sign up. That's at yourstoryhour.org.
12: The adventures are fun for everyone, and they're free, and they'll help you to know Jesus better.
13: If you don't have access to the web, have pen and paper ready to take down our mailing address after our story.
12: Speaking of which, it's time to return to A Tunnel to Success.
0: Far to the north of any land assigned by Joshua to the children of Israel, there was a small nation called Tyre. Its king during this time was Hiram. The kingdom of Tyre was so small that its people, when invaded by an enemy, would cross an open bay of water to the island of Tyre. This island contained only 140 acres and eventually became the exclusive habitation of the Turians.
14: General?
15: Yes, Your Majesty, great and mighty King of Tyre.
14: I understand some of your spies have just returned from the south. Any new developments in the land of Canaan?
15: Yes, Your Majesty, many important things have been taking place in and around Israel. David has been made King of Israel as well as Judah. His subjects love and respect him. Thus, it is inevitable, Your Majesty, that Israel becomes a strong and united nation.
14: And he started out as a mere shepherd lad. Amazing. Anything else of importance?
15: Yes, sire. David and his army have captured the stronghold of the Jebusites.
14: You mean the fortress city of Jebus has finally been taken?
15: Yes, Your Majesty.
14: Oh, he is a man of great prowess, David. You know, General, I think it's about time we make an alliance with him. We are a small country, but rich. His kingdom is large and powerful. A combination of the two should be invincible.
15: I heartily agree, Your Majesty.
14: Ah, city of Jebus. Just what purpose did David have in going to the trouble of taking it? After all, it is only a mere dot on the landscape of Israel.
15: It is to be the capital city of Israel, your majesty.
14: Ah, so that's it. Scribe, summon all the members of my court to a special session immediately. The matter then is settled. Each of you will begin at once to accomplish your assigned task, and remember to select only the best building materials. In the meantime, I shall send messengers to David to inform him of my purpose. I am sure he will welcome our aid. You are dismissed.
16: Ambassadors from Hiram, King of Tyre, to see His Majesty, King of Israel!
17: Glory to David, King of Israel! Israel.
1: Welcome to the land of Israel. May your stay be long and pleasant.
3: We come to this beautiful land, Your Majesty, with a message of goodwill and everlasting happiness from our king to the great and renowned David, King of Israel.
1: I'm grateful for the good wishes of your king. But surely he sends you on this journey of many days for a greater purpose than greetings and best wishes.
3: We come, Your Majesty, to negotiate an alliance between Israel and Tyre. Tyre is small in area, it's true. Yet we occupy a strategic position on the shores of the Great Sea and carry on commerce with every city and nation bordering its shores. We also have access to a great abundance of costly lumber and trees, metals and minerals. Israel is a great nation occupying many miles of beautiful mountains, streams and forests. You have fruit and nut trees in abundance. Your people are true and loyal. And you yourself, O king, are a wise and just and mighty king. An alliance between our two nations would cause other nations to look upon us with fear and respect.
1: You present your case well, Ambassador. Proceed.
3: His Majesty lacks one thing.
1: Huh? And what may that be?
3: A royal palace, Your Majesty. A palace your loyal people can point to with pride. A palace large enough to accommodate rooms and structures necessary to carry on the royal business of such a large and powerful nation as Israel.
1: Again, I say, your king chose well his ambassadors.
3: Then your majesty would agree
1: to that. I agree only to the fact that your king is right. Israel is in need of a royal palace. But what has that to do with an alliance between Israel and Tyre?
3: I have the pleasure of informing His Majesty that at this very moment, great trains of costly materials are on their way from Tyre as gifts to Israel for the building of a royal palace.
1: But of what use is all that material to me? I've not the talented workmen to build a palace such as you speak of.
3: Ah, again I have the honor to inform His Majesty that my king made provision for just such a situation. He is sending architects, carpenters, masons, and workmen of varied skills and ability to build the palace for His Majesty.
1: You may return to your wise and generous king with the message that David accepts his gifts with deep gratitude and would be happy to enter into an alliance with Hiram, King of Tyre. Furthermore, inform His Majesty that I, David, trust that a warm and lasting friendship will develop between the two nations and peoples.
0: And they builded David an house. And David perceived that the Lord had established him king and exalted his kingdom for the sake of Israel, God's chosen people. The increasing strength of Israel in its union under David, the acquisition of the stronghold of Jebus as the capital, and the alliance with the rich country of Tyre excited the anger and hostility of a longtime enemy of Israel, the Philistines.
18: Your Majesty, King Achish of Philistia, I beg permission to speak concerning an important and urgent matter.
19: Permission granted.
18: It has to do with the nation of Israel, Your Majesty, and especially with David, their new king.
19: Yes, David, how well I remember him. A wise and crafty general. Wise and crafty enough to make me believe he was on my side once. And I fell for it.
18: Well, be that as it may, Your Majesty. David is now king over all Israel. He's conquered Jebus and made it his capital. He's
19: capturing
18: even...
19: Jebus was an impossible task. Yet David did it. A great man. I wish he were on my side. Proceed.
18: The latest development, Your Majesty, is that David and Hiram, King of Tyre, have made an alliance.
19: A dangerous alliance. Looks like David's out to conquer the world.
18: He can do it too, sir. Unless someone stops him.
19: Do you think you can stop him?
18: Well, I'd like permission to try, Your Majesty.
19: How many men, chariots, and horsemen can you muster?
18: Enough to defeat an army many times the size of Israel's.
19: How soon can you march against David?
18: Almost immediately, Your Majesty.
19: Permission granted. For some reason, whenever David is mentioned, I get all cold inside, as if... well, as if some magic is at work. Some magic that seems to assure David of victory. I just can't get that feeling out of my mind.
18: I know exactly what you mean, sir. And it shows how clever David really is. He has purposely created a magical myth about his God being the source of all his successes and victories. But I assure you, sir, there's nothing to it. The only magic of war is this, the sword.
19: Permission granted, and good luck to you.
3: Long live the king.
10: Greetings, General Joab. Your request for an audience mentioned the Philistine army amassed in the Valley of Rephaim.
3: Yes, sir. I came to ask his majesty what he wishes done in the matter.
10: Thank you, Joab. I shall retire to my private chambers and inquire of the Lord what is to be done. O Lord God of Israel, thou art all-powerful. Thou knowest all things. Thou knowest that the Philistines are camped in the Valley of Rephaim with the intent of subduing and slaying Israel, thy people. O Lord, shall we fight the Philistines? Wilt thou deliver them into our hands?
0: And the Lord bade David go and fight the Philistines. For, said he, I shall surely deliver them into thy hand.
10: General, the Lord of hosts has promised us victory. So get you together, the army, and we will subdue the Philistines. The Lord has kept his word. The Philistines are defeated. Gather together all the images they've left behind and burn them. Let all Israel may know that all gods except the God of Israel are false gods.
19: What excuses are you going to make this time about the defeat you suffered by the inadequate, untrained, and outnumbered army of David?
18: None, Your Majesty. Except he was lucky.
19: You still think the tales of the power of his God are myths?
18: Yes, Your Majesty, I surely do. Given the time, opportunity, and men, I can prove it. I can wipe David and his army off the face of the earth.
19: Where are you going to get the men? You've already lost thousands in the war against the Israelites.
18: I will muster every able-bodied man in all our cities and the cities of our allies.
19: You have my permission. You may withdraw.
10: Yes, General Joab, I know. The Philistines are once again in the Valley of Rephaim.
3: They have a much larger force than before, Your Majesty.
10: The Lord God can defeat many or few. It matters not. He's all-powerful.
3: Then we are going to fight them?
10: I'll let you know as soon as I seek counsel of the Lord. So, O God of hosts, instruct thy servant in this matter.
20: David, my servant, thou shalt not send thy army against the Philistines. Instead, send an ambush behind them over against the mulberry trees. Let them wait there until they hear the sound of the wind blowing in the trees. Then you shall get up and attack, for then shall the Lord go before you to smite the host of the Philistines.
3: There's not a cloud in the sky. We may have to wait a long time for the wind to stir the mulberry leaves.
10: It's no use to talk in whispers, Job. We're a long way from the Philistine outpost.
3: Oh, well, yes, Your Majesty. Oh. The hardest thing in the world to do is nothing. Just sit still and wait.
10: One has to learn to be patient, Joab, to wait upon the Lord.
3: Oh, I'm not impatient, Your Majesty. I just want to be up and doing things. I know. Why doesn't His Majesty recite a psalm for us?
2: Yes, yes, Your Majesty.
21: All right. I will praise thee, O Lord, with my whole heart. I will show forth all thy marvelous works. When I consider the heavens and the works of thy fingers, the moon and the stars which thou hast ordained, what is man that thou art mindful of him?
3: Listen. Begging His Majesty's pardon, but the wind, it blows through the mulberry leaves. It is the sign that the Lord will deliver the Philistines into our hands.
21: Give the signal to attack.
3: Yes, sir. Trumpeters, the signal to attack!
0: And David obeyed the commandment of the Lord, and smote the Philistines from Geba even to Gezer. And the fame of David went out into all lands, and the Lord brought the fear of him upon all nations.
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13: And Uncle Dan saying,
12: 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See you again next time.

0: this very minute, O God, thy servants Peter and John stand before the Sanhedrin, being tried for preaching and teaching and doing wonders in the name of Jesus, thy Son. They stand in the same hall, probably the same spot where Jesus stood when he was being tried. It was there that Peter denied his Lord three times. So thy Son, O God, knows and understands the trials that Peter and John are experiencing. We plead with thee in the name of Jesus to be with them. Give them strength and courage. Control their minds that they may say words that will bring honor and glory to thy name and to the name of Jesus. Thou knowest all things, O God. Thou knowest that Peter and John love thee and thy Son, Jesus. Jesus is very dear to them, as thou art, O God. So if it be thy will...
1: Greetings.
2: Salutations.
0: In the name of Jesus, thank thee, O God. Amen. Ah, see you.
3: Brethren, I want you all to meet the man Peter and I first met at the Gate Beautiful. This is the man that Jesus, through Peter, healed...
0: We already know him. He brought us the tidings that you had been arrested. Welcome to our midst, my brother.
4: I scarcely know what to say. I'm so happy and honored to be here. I'm not worthy to touch the hem of your garments. But in the name of Jesus, I beg you, accept me as one of you. I shall happily serve in any way I am able.
5: My brother, none of us is worthy to be a child of God and brother to Jesus Christ. But Jesus imparts his righteousness to all who in sincerity and truth ask it of him. Welcome into the family of God.
4: I could talk all day thanking you and praising God. But these men, thy brothers, are anxious to know what happened this morning in the Sanhedrin Court of Justice. Yes. It is not my place to tell it. I want to say just one thing, though. The highest dignitaries of the Israelite faith, including Annas and Caiaphas themselves in person, mistreated and abused these two wonderful men, especially Peter. I stood there by their side as living testimony to their faith in Jesus and their real and powerful connection with heaven. Proudly I stood there as one of them. Gladly would I have suffered whatever they suffered. Knowing Peter and John, I feel as if I knew Jesus. Thank you.
5: Thank you. Brethren, 11 of us became disciples of Jesus because he said unto each of us, Follow me. We were to be with him, go where he went, do as he did, be companions to him. But his words, Follow me, had a deeper meaning. He wanted us to be like him spiritually, develop spotless characters, learn to be kind and understanding to everyone, even to the sinful and those who hate us. All followers of Jesus are to be like this throughout all ages. Then can it be said, as this brother just said, to know him is to know Jesus.
6: Those are wonderful words of truth. Still, we would like to hear what happened at your trial.
5: You haven't said much, John. You do the telling.
3: Well, as our brothers said, they concentrated on Peter. It is obvious that they do not realize that Peter is not the same vacillating person he once was. They were counting on him being easily frightened and, to save himself from their fury and scorn, deny Jesus as he once did. They were so amazed and frustrated at the bold and fearless way Peter defended Jesus and reminded them it was they who had crucified him, that Annas and Caiaphas were speechless.
4: They dismissed everyone from the room, I suppose to talk it over and decide what to do, seeing they could not intimidate Peter.
3: I think our brother is right. That is probably just what they did. Also, they appear to be more fearful of losing their power and glory now than they did when the Master was still among us. He is gone, but converts to his faith increase by the thousands. This is what the religious leaders fear and would do anything to stop.
6: They called you back in?
3: Finally. It was easy to see that they would like to have crucified us as they did Jesus, but they were afraid to because of the people. All they did was warn us. Caiaphas angrily commanded us never again to speak about or in the name of Jesus.
6: And if you do?
3: Imprisonment, I suppose. Or death. Peter's reply to their threats was an inspiration from the Holy Spirit. The same reply can and should be used by all workers of Christ down to the end of time. I took care to remember it, word for word. Here it is. Whether it be right in the sight of God,

0: God to hearken unto you more than unto God, judge ye. For we cannot but speak the things which we have seen and heard.
1: Amen.
2: Amen. Amen. Amen. Amen.
0: They threatened us again, this time more emphatically. Then they let us go.
3: Brethren, Satan is the arch enemy of God and truth. He has the leaders of Israel in his power. He inspires them to try to stop the spread of the gospel message. But the more they do to stop it, the more it is spread abroad. Because of the healing of this lame man, our brother in Christ, and the farcical trial this morning, over 5,000 souls are already added to the faith.
4: Thanks be to God.
3: Now, we are thankful that our prayers were answered and that Peter and John have been released unharmed. Since our prayers of petition were answered so abundantly, it seems eminently fitting that our prayers of praise and thanksgiving should now ascend to the throne of grace. James, will you?
5: Our Father, accept our grateful thanks and sincere praise for the wonderful manifestation

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1: September 16th. Our reading in the Old Testament today will be from the book of Isaiah, chapter 22, verse 1, through chapter 24, verse 23. Isaiah's vision was probably of the Assyrian attack on Jerusalem, and one of the messages of the chapter is this: when a crisis occurs, different people respond in different ways. The prophet saw events from a spiritual viewpoint and was burdened. The city leaders depended on their defenses and did not call for fasting and prayer. The people feasted and expected the worst. They had no faith in God. They demonstrated no faith in God. Shebna used his office for personal gain, and the crisis brought him only shame. In taking inventory of the city's resources, somebody uncovered his deceit and exposed him. So instead of enjoying retirement, security, and a fine burial, he experienced captivity, exile, and a lonely death. Well, the crisis brought out the best in Eliakim. He was a servant who was a father to the people, a person who could be trusted with authority. The keys is what that represents, authority, and a strong peg on which the nation could put their burdens. He is the kind of leader needed today. Lord, help us. And as we continue reading today, in Isaiah chapter 23, we'll see that Tyre and Sidon were Phoenician cities that brought great wealth to the nation by shipping and trading. It seemed incredible that such a successful economy would be wiped out, but it happened just as the prophet warned. Some of the people were stunned into silence, while others openly expressed their grief by wailing. It seems that people who rarely weep over anything else will weep when they have money problems. Assyria put Tyre and Sidon out of business for 70 years, and then they were restored. God considered the business of Tyre and Sidon as nothing but fornication. They were harlots promoting themselves and ready to sell themselves at the highest price. But some of their goods would be used to help rebuild the temple of the Lord. Yes, God does work in mysterious ways. Men may think they control the economy and what they do with their profits, but God makes the final decision. Man proposes, God disposes. And now let's read today in the New Testament. September 16th, Isaiah chapter 22, verse 1 through 24, verse 23. This message came to me, Isaiah, concerning Jerusalem. What is happening? Why is everyone running to the rooftops? The whole city is in a terrible uproar. What do I see in this reveling city? Bodies are lying everywhere, killed by famine and disease. All your leaders flee. They surrender without resistance. The people try to slip away, but they are captured too. Leave me alone to weep. Do not try to comfort me. Let me cry for my people as I watch them being destroyed. Oh, what a day of crushing trouble! What a day of confusion and terror the Lord Almighty, has brought upon the Valley of Vision. The walls of Jerusalem have been broken, and the cries of death echo from the mountainsides. Elamites are the archers. Arameans drive the chariots. The men of Kir hold up the shields. They fill your beautiful valleys and crowd against your gates. Judah's defenses have been stripped away. You run to the armory for your weapons. You inspect the walls of Jerusalem to see what needs to be repaired. You store up water in the lower pool. You check the houses and tear some down to get stone to fix the walls. Between the city walls, you build a reservoir for water from the old pool. But all your feverish plans are to no avail because you never ask God for help. He is the one who planned this long ago. The Lord Almighty, called you to weep and mourn. He told you to shave your heads in sorrow for your sins and to wear clothes of sackcloth to show your remorse. But instead, you dance and play. You slaughter sacrificial animals, feast on meat and drink wine. Let's eat, drink, and be merry, you say. What's the difference? For tomorrow we die. The Lord Almighty has revealed to me that this sin will never be forgiven you until the day you die. That is the judgment of the Lord Almighty. Furthermore, the Lord Almighty, told me to confront Shebna, the palace administrator, and to give him this message. Who do you think you are, building a beautiful tomb for yourself in the rock? For the Lord is about to seize you and hurl you away. He is going to send you into captivity, you strong man. He will crumple you into a ball and toss you away into a distant barren land. There you will die, and there your glorious chariots will remain, broken and useless. You are a disgrace to your master. Yes, I will drive you out of office, says the Lord. I will pull you down from your high position. And then I will call my servant Eliakim, son of Hilkiah, to replace you. He will have your royal robes, your title, and your authority. And he will be a father to the people of Jerusalem and Judah. I will give him the key to the house of David, the highest position in the royal court. He will open doors, and no one will be able to shut them. He will close doors, and no one will be able to open them. He will bring honor to his family name, for I will drive him firmly in place, like a tent stake. He will be loaded down with responsibility, and he will bring honor to even the lowliest members of his family. The Lord Almighty says, when that time comes, I will pull out the stake that seemed so firm. It will come out and fall to the ground. Everything it supports will fall with it. I, the Lord, have spoken. This message came to me concerning Tyre. Weep, O ships of Tarshish, returning home from distant lands. Weep for your harbor at Tyre, because it is gone. The rumors you heard in Cyprus are all true. Mourn in silence, you people of the coast, and you merchants of Sidon. Your traders crossed the sea, sailing over deep waters. They brought you grain from Egypt and harvests from along the Nile. You were the merchandise mart of the world. But now you are put to shame, city of Sidon, fortress on the sea. For the sea says, now I am childless. I have no sons or daughters. When Egypt hears the news about Tyre, there will be great sorrow. Flee now to Tarshish. Wail, you people who live by the sea. How can this silent ruin be all that is left of your once joyous city? What a history was yours. Think of all the colonists you sent to distant lands. Who has brought this disaster on Tyre, empire builder and chief trader of the world? The Lord Almighty has done it, to destroy your pride and show his contempt for all human greatness. Come, Tarshish, sweep over your mother Tyre like the flooding Nile, for the city is defenseless. The Lord holds out his hand over the seas. He shakes the kingdoms of the earth. He has spoken out against Phoenicia and depleted its strength. He says, never again will you rejoice, O daughter of Sidon. Once you were a lovely city, but you will never again be strong. Even if you flee to Cyprus, you will find no rest. Look at the land of Babylonia. The people of that land are gone. The Assyrians have handed Babylon over to the wild beasts. They have built siege ramps against its walls, torn down its palaces, and turned it into a heap of rubble. Wail, O ships of Tarshish, for your home port is destroyed. For 70 years, the length of a king's life, Tyre will be forgotten. But then the city will come back to life and sing sweet songs like a prostitute, long absent from her lovers. She will take a harp, walk the streets, and sing her songs, so that she will again be remembered. Yes, after 70 years, the Lord will revive Tyre. But she will be no different than she was before. She will return again to all her evil ways around the world. But in the end, her businesses will give their profits to the Lord. Her wealth will not be hoarded, but will be used to provide good food and fine clothing for the Lord's priests. Look, the Lord is about to destroy the earth and make it a vast wasteland. See how he is scattering the people over the face of the earth. Priests and laypeople, servants and masters, maids and mistresses, buyers and sellers, lenders and borrowers, bankers and debtors, none will be spared. The earth will be completely emptied and looted. The Lord has spoken. The earth dries up. The crops wither. The skies refuse to rain. The earth suffers for the sins of its people, for they have twisted the instructions of God, violated his laws, and broken his everlasting covenant. Therefore, a curse consumes the earth and its people. They are left desolate, destroyed by fire. Few will be left alive. All the joys of life will be gone. The grape harvest will fail, and there will be no wine. The merrymakers will sigh and mourn. The clash of tambourines will be stilled. The happy cries of celebration will be heard no more. The melodious chords of the harp will be silent. Gone are the joys of wine and song. Strong drink now turns bitter in the mouth. The city writhes in chaos. Every home is locked to keep out looters. Mobs gather in the streets, crying out for wine. Joy has reached its lowest ebb. Gladness has been banished from the land. The city is left in ruins, with its gates battered down. Throughout the earth, the story is the same. Like the stray olives left on the tree or the few grapes left on the vine after harvest, only a remnant is left. But all who are left will shout and sing for joy. Those in the west will praise the Lord's majesty. In eastern lands, give glory to the Lord. In the coastlands of the sea, praise the name of the Lord, the God of Israel. Listen to them as they sing to the Lord from the ends of the earth. Hear them singing praises to the righteous one. But my heart is heavy with grief. I am discouraged, for evil still prevails, and treachery is everywhere. Terror and traps and snares will be your lot, you people of the earth. Those who flee in terror will fall into a trap, and those who escape the trap will step into a snare. Destruction falls on you from the heavens. The world is shaken beneath you. The earth has broken down and has utterly collapsed. Everything is lost, abandoned, and confused. The earth staggers like a drunkard. It trembles like a tent in a storm. It falls and will not rise again, for its sins are very great. In that day, the Lord will punish the fallen angels in the heavens and the proud rulers of the nations on earth. They will be rounded up and put in prison until they are tried and condemned. Then the Lord Almighty will mount his throne on Mount Zion. He will rule gloriously in Jerusalem in the sight of all the leaders of his people. There will be such glory that the brightness of the sun and moon will seem to fade away. September 16th. Our reading in the New Testament today will be from the book of Galatians, chapter 2, verse 17, and we'll go through chapter 3, verse 9. We'll read about examination in chapter 3. It does us good to examine ourselves to make sure our spiritual experience is valid. Do you have the Spirit living within? If you began in the Spirit, which by the way is the only way to begin, are you now trying to continue in the power of the flesh? We can get off track if our communication with the Lord is not continued each day. Like Abraham, were you saved by faith? And are you now, like Abraham, walking by faith? And now let's begin today's reading in the New Testament. September 16th, Galatians chapter 2, verse 17, through chapter 3, verse 9. But what if we, Paul and other believers, seek to be made right with God through faith in Christ, and then find out that we are still sinners? Has Christ led us into sin? Of course not. Rather, I make myself guilty. If I rebuild the old system, I already tore down. For when I tried to keep the law, I realized I could never earn God's approval. So I died to the law, so that I might live for God. I have been crucified with Christ. I myself no longer live, but Christ lives in me. So I live my life in this earthly body by trusting in the Son of God, who loved me and gave himself for me. I am not one of those who treats the grace of God as meaningless. For if we could be saved by keeping the law, then there was no need for Christ to die. Oh, foolish Galatians! What magician has cast an evil spell on you? For you used to see the meaning of Jesus Christ's death as clearly as though I had shown you a signboard with a picture of Christ dying on the cross. Let me ask you this one question. Did you receive the Holy Spirit by keeping the law? Of course not, for the Holy Spirit came upon you only after you believed the message you heard about Christ. Have you lost your senses? After starting your Christian lives in the Spirit, why are you now trying to become perfect by your own human effort? You have suffered so much for the good news. Surely it was not in vain, was it? Are you now going to just throw it all away? I ask you again, does God give you the Holy Spirit and work miracles among you because you obey the law of Moses? Of course not. It is because you believe the message you heard about Christ. In the same way, Abraham believed God. So God declared him righteous because of his faith. The real children of Abraham, then, are all those who put their faith in God. What's more, the Scriptures looked forward to this time when God would accept the Gentiles too, on the basis of their faith. God promised this good news to Abraham long ago when he said, "All nations will be blessed through you." And so it is. All who put their faith in Christ share the same blessing Abraham received because of his faith. Psalm 60, verses 1 through 12. David and Joab were leading the armies of Israel against two enemies in the north, when a third enemy invaded in the south. When you get one problem solved, another one comes along. It seemed that God had abandoned his people and that the end was near. But David did not run away. Instead, he boldly lifted God's banner of truth and listened for God's word of assurance. The Lord is our banner, and we can trust him to give the victory. His banner over us is love. Do you know the name David means beloved? God's people are beloved not in themselves, but in Jesus Christ, the Beloved One. In the midst of life's battles, remember that God loves you. God assured David that he was in control of the nations. So David and Joab stepped out by faith and won both battles. When you feel broken, you are still his beloved one. If you believe, you can boldly win the battle. So go ahead, march out under God's banner of truth and love. Psalm 60, verses 1 through 12. For the choir director, a psalm of David, useful for teaching, regarding the time David fought Aram Naharaim and Aram Zobah, and Joab returned and killed 12,000 Edomites in the Valley of Salt. To be sung to the tune, Lily of the Testimony. You have rejected us, O God, and broken our defenses. You have been angry with us. Now restore us to your favor. You have shaken our land and split it open. Seal the cracks before it completely collapses. You have been very hard on us, making us drink wine that sent us reeling. But you have raised a banner for those who honor you, a rallying point in the face of attack. Use your strong right arm to save us and rescue your beloved people. God has promised this by his holiness. I will divide up Shechem with joy. I will measure out the valley of Succoth. Gilead is mine, and Manasseh is mine. Ephraim will produce my warriors, and Judah will produce my kings. Moab will become my lowly servant, and Edom will be my slave. I will shout in triumph over the Philistines. But who will bring me into the fortified city? Who will bring me victory over Edom? Have you rejected us, O God? Will you no longer march with our armies? Oh, please help us against our enemies, for all human help is useless. With God's help, we will do mighty things, for he will trample down our foes. Proverbs 23, verses 15 and 16. My child, how I will rejoice if you become wise. Yes, my heart will thrill when you speak what is right and just.

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2: My father abandoned us when I was two, then returned 5 years later. I didn't even remember him. He abused me and vanished again when I was eight. Mom was in college trying to hold the family together, and she left me and my younger brothers with babysitters, who were also abusive. Grandma provided love and normalcy. She loved the Lord and taught me about God. I didn't tell anyone about the abuse, and by the time I was 11, I was confused and very angry at what I had endured. I told a babysitter who told Mom. She questioned me and then slipped into depression. I became rebellious. At 15, I insisted on living with Grandma. She worked nights, so I ran around with friends, drank, and did drugs. Then I got pregnant. I didn't want to live with the baby's father, who used drugs, so I moved in with a boyfriend who seemed to offer stability. The only constancy was his abuse. He beat me in front of family and friends. After my baby daughter was born, he beat me badly, so I called Mom to come and get me. I stayed with Mom several months until my boyfriend lured me back with deceitful words. One night, he hit me so hard he broke my eardrum. My grandmother took me to the doctor, then I secretly moved to an apartment. A neighbor talked to me about Jesus, and I wanted a peaceful home like hers. In time, I received Jesus as my Savior, and He set me free of the past. I'm Cheryl Boggs. If the Son, therefore, shall make you free, ye shall be free indeed.
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1: I want to charge all of you, do not believe one thing you hear from this pulpit in 2019 unless it's backed up by the Word of God. Whether it's me preaching or anyone else, you just don't open your mouth and eat everything someone says. You ask yourself, wait a minute, is that in the Bible? I don't want this guy's opinion. I don't want what he feels. I was shook up some weeks ago on a Sunday night. I came home and my wife and I and my son James, we watched the documentary on Jim Jones and Jonestown and Guyana. How many were around or read about it and remember what happened, right? 918 people were talked into committing suicide and drank poisoned Kool-Aid, and it's so horrible that it became part of our vocabulary. When somebody's really just following someone blindly without thinking, they go, he drank the Kool-Aid. You know where that began? That began in Jonestown. But what troubled me there was not just the cries that did bother me that night and the next night. What bothered me were the screams, because he made, and you hear him talking, he made the children take it first. And he's talking the parents into it. The little ones go first. Come on. Because he had just had killed a congressman who had come to investigate what he was up to. He knew it was over. His little whole game, his scam, his sham were up. He realized, rather than face the music and be revealed for who he was. I said to my wife and James, when did he get them to leave the Bible to believe the crazy things he was saying? Because no one could know their Bible and follow such a person. But the enemy's plan is always take us from the Bible. You can even get involved in Christian music. That's not the Bible. You can get involved in Christian personality. That's not the Bible. Then as I listen with shock and disgust, he cried out to them at one point, don't you get it? I am God. To all of them. Hundreds and hundreds of them. I am God. And he happened to have started straight, from what I understand, in the Midwest. My late father-in-law knew of a church that he had preached in before he went off the track. And here he's claiming to be God. And I'm looking at these people, many of them intelligent, left good jobs in America to go to the woods of Guyana, Northwest Guyana, to die there with him. And they're listening to him, and you're wondering, what's wrong with you? If you knew your Bible at all, if you read it, when he said, I am God, you would go, dude, I don't know what you are, but you're not God, because I read about God in this Bible. You are not God. How many say amen? But that's how strong personalities can get people. They're not strong in the Bible. They go by feeling. They go by, I sense. Don't sense, know the word. Then I learned that before that, while in America, before he took them there, and before he even went to San Francisco, he took a Bible in a service, cursed it, used foul language about it, threw it on the ground in front of all the people, and started cursing the people and saying, the problem is you're reading that book too much and not listening to me. Now, if you heard someone say that and still stayed, it's over. You're gone. And they were gone. So I say all of that, please, whether you come to this church or not, I don't want you to get into the Brooklyn Tabernacle. It's just a church. It's no big thing. Or Jim Cimbala, or the choir, or any pastor. We're just people, just regular people. I'm supposed to answer to God that I got you into His Word, that you fed on His Word every day, that the choir just didn't learn their part on Wednesdays in the practice, but that they were men and women of the Word. Thy word have I hid in my heart that I might not sin against thee. Study to show yourself approved. So take the phone and throw it out the window. If you have to. And some of you have to because you're addicted to it. If you spend one-third the time that you're texting everyone and just fooling on the phone. I mentioned this on Sunday. Terrible article in the paper this week. Millennials now are suffering in their health because they sleep with their phone. They sleep with their phone next to them, and they don't sleep. They get up every couple hours, and they're doing deals, and they're Googling everything, and going everywhere, and texting people at 3:30 in the morning, and they can't even now sleep and get rest. They're addicted. That's a drug. Do you get it? Don't say, no, it's nothing. It's a drug. It's numbing an entire society. And unfortunately, Christians do it, and then they wonder why they have no joy, no peace. They're not strong in their faith, and, oh, pray for me, pray for you. How about reading the Bible? How in the world can we overcome your sloth in not studying the Word of God? If you all don't read the Word of God, but you're glued to everything else, how can we overcome that? What God is going to say, okay, they don't care about me, they don't read the book I gave them, but I'm going to help them anyway. Does that make any sense to anybody here? So come on, we got to be real about the thing. Let's be real about it. How many want to know their Bible better in 2019? There's only one way to do it, and that's to read it. I'm trying to help you with one approach to it. Then you read your own verses, but do read the Word of God. We love you, but we counsel people, and I feel so frustrated sometimes. Here, I'm venting. I need a shrink. Because they say things, and you go, what? How could you think that? Didn't you listen to anything I said or any preacher said? Don't you read your Bible at all? Like the lady I was mentioning yesterday, the lady who said, oh, Pastor Cimbala, they're doing voodoo on me in my apartment, and voodoo. I'm so worried. I know these people, they got dolls of me, they're sticking needles in it, and all of that. And they threw a chicken at my door, and it was a dead chicken. And I did tell the lady, pick it up, put curry on it, and put it in a pot, and cook that sucker. That's the truth. That's the truth. I said that to someone. How could you read your Bible and be worried about someone doing voodoo on you? Come on. The one who has the Son has life. Come on. We have Jesus Christ. So come on. I'm encouraging you here. I get no money or advantage from you reading the Bible, but I'll get a reward. The Lord will say to me, well done, good and faithful servant. You got them toward me. You pointed them toward me rather than the cult of personality. Always be careful of preachers and bishops and apostles who make a big deal about themselves. There's trouble. There's trouble. Of all the things I've learned in life, walking with the Lord, facing different challenges, traveling around the world, preaching in different places, and doing projects involving dozens and dozens of millions of dollars, which I never dreamed of. When Carol and I started at the Brooklyn Tabernacle, the first salary we took was $85. That was the total tithes and offering. I've been jostled and put in a lot of different situations, and I treasure everything God has taught me and continues to teach me. But one thing is in the top list of things that the Lord has helped me to live now, go through crises, which ministers have said to me, I say this to boast in the Lord, man, I lose sleep at night. I'm going through a project for $100,000 we're trying to raise to fix something in our building in Kentucky, and you needed, what, $6 million? And God supplied it. How'd you sleep at night? God's helped me, and I sleep at night. I rest, but I rest especially since I learn, and I'm increasingly learning, even today I'm learning, how God wants us to live our lives. The danger is that you'll go into the new year, for all of us, and you'll look at the year as a year and start praying, God, bless me this year. And that's not wrong to say that, but you won't find that much in the Bible. In other words, God has never intended us, although we celebrate birthdays, God has never intended us to live our life by years. 2019, if you just turned 30, my 30th year, God never intended us to live that way. Jesus never lived that way. There's only one way to live your life or to live 2019 effectively. Please listen. This is just a little practical talk. We read in Luke the secret of something. In Luke, it says, please give us this day. No, give us day by day our daily bread. Give us day by day our daily bread. God has ordained it that you and I are to live in 24-hour intervals. No more, no less. Your life is just the day you're living. It's not what already happened because you can't change that. You already lived that. The only decisions you can make for good or bad are going to be made today. And for argument's sake, the decisions we make tomorrow morning on January 1st, that's your life. Don't tell me about Thursday. You might not see it. Nothing that God will do for Thursday will he do on Wednesday. He only does Wednesday on Wednesday. He only does Tuesday on Tuesday. Unless you learn that, here's what happens to us. Instead of living day by day with just the day that God gives you, when you wake up in the morning, before you swing your feet off the bed, just say, God, thank you for this day. Now walk with me through this. That's your life, just that day. Not yesterday, not mañana, today. Many people don't do that, and they miss today, they're weak today, they lose out a blessing today, they lose out opportunities to work for God, they miss out opportunities to talk to people, they don't have the victory today because they're not living today, they're living for some yesterday. What yesterday? Oh, it could be last week, yesterday, last week, last year, 10 years ago, 20 years ago. That's what they're living, thinking about. What somebody said, what somebody did, not today, 10 years ago, who hurt them, who walked out on them, who abused them, who did whatever to them, what church split they went through. And they have all these memories, which we all have in our memory bank. And if we are not careful, instead of focusing on today, which is the only day God has given us, we are now dwelling in the past. And I have counseled hundreds of people in my life who are paralyzed by yesterday. They're still living back there, dwelling, going over at night. They have all different DVDs they play in their machine, in their head. Yeah, they get them, oldies but goodies, there's a whole group, and they just play them over and over and over. And now you know their emotions change. Now they're angry. Why they get angry? Why are they so touchy? Nobody said anything to them. Nobody did anything to them. Oh no, they have their own inner stimulus. It's yesterday. Who said what? Or your own failures. The devil will use that. He loves to play. Remember those videos? He's called the accuser of the brothers and sisters. Am I correct? Well, what does he accuse us of? Not today so much. Yesterday. How did you do that? Why did you do that? I know, but I confess that. Christ forgave me. It's not that simple. You think about it some more. Some of you here today, you're being held back, and the Lord Jesus wants to set you free from yesterday so you live today. Listen to Hebrews. Today, if you'll listen and open your ear. Today, if you won't harden your heart, you'll hear God speak to you. He only speaks today. He can't speak yesterday. It's gone. We don't know if he'll speak Thursday. It's today. Everything is today. My life, look at me, Jim Cimbala. I only have one day that I can do anything in. That's today, and it's almost over, and then we'll have a new today, January 1st. Some people are not paralyzed by the past. They are paralyzed by tomorrow. They live constantly in tomorrow, worrying about tomorrow, rejoicing in what will happen when they graduate or some fantasy they have or some vacation and all of that or something that they feel is going to change their life. It's always in the future. And now they miss today. They're gone today. They're not concentrating. They're not seeking the Lord. They're not listening. They're not growing stronger. They're not ministering to anyone. Why? Because they're not here. They're there. Some people are over there. Some people are there. But nobody, so few, are home today. Today's the only day you have. Please listen to me. When you wake up in the morning, you got to concentrate on just one day. That day, ask God, like I heard a minister say, God, make today a masterpiece. Give me a masterpiece today. The words, let the words of my mouth and the meditations of my heart be acceptable in your sight, O Lord. When? Today. Not next week, not next month. Today. I'm going to speak today. God, give me your words. I can love someone today. Everything is today. Let's say no to the past pulling us back, because we all have bad memories. We all have bad memories. I got one stirred up in me by visiting my mom here with my wife the other day. My mom had a bad week for a little bit. She went in the hospital on Christmas night. I was racing over there, flagged a cab down, went over there. EMS was there. They were taking her to hospital. She wasn't responsive. She's 104 for those of you visiting. She ended up in Brooklyn Hospital while I was there, and she got better. Then Carol and I visited her, and then again at the apartment, she came back home. You know, she tells me she wants to go to be with the Lord. I believe it, but her heart keeps beating. That's the truth. How can you die if your heart keeps beating? She says, Jim, I want to go home. I said, Mom, what can I do? I can't send you there. You have to just hang out here. Somehow we got on my father's father, who I rarely think about. And then a memory came back. Bad. Don't want to think about that. Because I was real little. 4, 5. Maybe it's one of the earliest memories. My brother was 10. Or was he 8? And was he 9? I was 3. I don't know, but it's my earliest memory. 97 South Portland Street, right off of Fulton, where we were living. He drank a lot, my father's father. Wouldn't work much. Was like just a lazy person. Smoked like a fiend. I always remember as little, all his fingers were yellow from smoking strong cigarettes. Somehow he had a confrontation with my mother, and he grabbed a knife in the kitchen and tried to kill my mother. And she was screaming, trying to fight him off. And my brother, now I saw it again, it came to me, I hadn't thought about it in a long time. He was hanging on my grandfather's leg, trying to pull him off of my mother. And I was in the corner, just panic-stricken, right? We all have traumatic experiences in the past. But if you dwell on those, you miss today. You miss enough todays and you don't have a life. And you're living in the past, you're living in the future. I'm talking the people behind me and to the people ahead of me. Only day we have is today. Give us this day our daily bread. What do you need? Whatever you need from God, He'll give it to you if you ask Him. But He's only giving it today. It's not like QVC where you send for something and they get it there in a week. No, no. Amazon Prime and all that. No, it's today. Today. Today. If you need mercy, if you're sitting here today and you're living in sin, you can confess it today. But today's the only day you confess it. Don't say tomorrow. Now you're rolling the dice on eternity. Today you say, God, forgive me, and He will forgive you today. He's rich in mercy. When? When is He rich in mercy? Today, how else could He be rich in mercy? When else could He do anything? The only day we live in is today. But so many of us just miss it. It's so simple, but yet we miss it. So there's that verse in Exodus tells us about how God fed the Israelites. Then the Lord said to Moses, behold, I'll rain bread from heaven for you, and the people will go out and gather a certain quota every what? That I may test them whether they will walk in my law or not. So God, when they brought them out of Egypt, the people were complaining and saying, we have no food. God has brought us out of Egypt to kill us. What a great God we serve, Moses. He brought us away from the garlic and the leeks and the onions, and we're going to die out here. That really provoked God, but God said, you know, I'm going to rain food on them. It's called manna, M-A-N-N-A, which meant to them, it means literally, what is it? Because it came with the dew in the morning on the grass, and it was like coriander seed, and it was a wafer, and they would eat it. And God said, I'll supply it. And He did for 40 years. But here was the catch. He said, I'll only give it to you every day. You got to go and collect it every day. Go to bed at night and have nothing, but just know I won't fail. Go out in the morning. It'll be waiting for you. I know, but what if I need extra? God says, no matter what you need, I'll have enough for you on the ground. Those who had little need, the Bible says, they had nothing left over. Those who had huge needs, 9 children, they had everything they needed. But God said, you can only collect it by day, every day. He warned them, if you try to keep some because you don't trust me, if you try to keep some overnight because, like, I don't want to go to bed and not be sure, so I'll just keep some, put it in the freezer or whatever, God said, I'll judge you for that. And the Bible says that it actually turned to stink. It began to stink. Got worms in it. Why would God do that? He wanted to teach them, I only supply what you need. I will always supply what you need. But I do it day by day. That's the measurement of your life, not years. Remember, Lord, teach us to number our days. That's all life is a day. Oh, how that's helped me. One time when we were doing this project, getting in here, it was amazing. Dozens of millions of dollars needed. Things found out that we never anticipated. How are we going to do it? I'm no financial genius. I never had these kind of numbers facing me. They've graduated over the years, but this was in another ballpark. And God began to deal with me and said, if you look at all that has to be done, if you look at the building plan for the next 10 months and all that has to be done, it'll overwhelm you. Just trust me today. Do what you can do today. Pray today. When else could I pray but today? Read my word today. Just break up your life into days. If you'll take care of the days with me, I'll take care of the years. I'll supply everything you need. Just give me your day. Isn't that make life simple? Come on, how many want to live just day by day this year? Not worried, because those are the other people. They're worried about the future. What's going to happen? If you're not paralyzed by the past, you're anxious about the future. Oh, what's going to happen? What's going to happen? I hear they're contracting things. I work for the post office. Who knows what's going to happen? I work for this one. I work for that one. The thing might dry up. I hear they're laying off people. Look at the stock market. It's so going up and down. What's going to happen in the Middle East? What's going on here, there? The next thing you know, you're worrying about, oh, what door will God open for ministry in the future? But who will I marry? Lord, show me. Show me a dream. Show her to me now, Lord. Instead of just mind your own business and focus on today, right? How many say amen to that? Just focus today. Because here's the temptation. You live in fantasy. Fantasy about mañana. It's pure fantasy. Just get your feet on the ground. Trust Jesus. He never fails. And live out today. If you wake up the next day, guess what? He gave you another day. And what did he promise for that day? Give us this day our daily bread. I'll give it to you. But notice here that even though he promised to supply our needs, you have to pray it each day. How we fail to do that. No, God's promise, I believe his word. Yeah, but Jesus said, here's how you pray. Give us this day our daily bread. Pray the promise. Every promise you find in the Bible, pray it. As God, the Holy Spirit, applies it to you. Pray it and say, God, as I said before, you said it, now do it. On a daily basis. Because that's all life is. No, I'm going to go on a diet. I'm going to stay on it for 10 months. Why don't you try one day, brother and sister? Am I right or wrong here on this? See, right away we're pulled to something, you know, grandiose. Just live it out day by day. Two promises that God gave us about today. Number one, it's found in the book of Deuteronomy. It's spoken about one of the tribes, one of the people blessed by God. Your sandals shall be iron and bronze. If you're wearing sandals tomorrow, they're going to be very heavy. I can tell you that right now. But here's the important thing. As your days, so shall your strength be. So what's God saying? The people who trust in me, as long as they're living, I'll give them strength to do what I want them to do. No, I can't take it. I'm going to break down. No, you're not going to break down, because God said he would give you strength as long as he gives you a day. Every day you wake up, you can stand on God's promise. Thank you, Lord, that I have strength today from you. Give it to me now, Lord, to face every challenge I face, because you said, as long as my days are, so shall my strength be. So if you're here today and feel weak and overwhelmed, come on, fight that off. Stand on God's word and pray it. God, you said that as long as I live, you would give me strength on a daily basis. He will not give you strength tonight. For this coming Saturday, he doesn't do it. You'll have to take care of that on Saturday. When I grew up in church, I had this mentality. I heard people talk, praise God, we had church, boy. We met God. God came, and a lot of times God did come. I found out very soon that no matter how good the Sunday service was and how you met God, you needed him fresh on Monday. Sunday's blessing doesn't carry over to Monday. You got to meet him on Monday. How many are getting this? Say aloud, amen. I'm saying this for your good today, because unless we change the way we approach life, we're bound to repeat it over and over and over again. Just living in the past, living in the future, just all kinds of crazy fantasy floating around instead of, oh God, today. One last promise. It comes from the book of Matthew. And it says on the bottom, go therefore and make disciples of all the nations, baptizing them in the name of the Father and the Son and the Holy Spirit, teaching them to observe all things that I have commanded to you. And lo, I am with you even to the end of the age. And I found out this week while I was studying this passage that here's what it literally says in the Greek in Matthew 28. Instead of I am with you always, which is good, but here's what it literally says. Day by day, I will be with you until the close of the age. Another translation, literal. Every day to the end of time, I will be with you. Every morning we wake up. Come on, let's start it tomorrow morning, should we wake up. Let's thank God you're with me today. No one likes me. Listen, my boss is against me. Yeah, but God is with you. How about that? Your boss is against you, but God is with you. God promised, day by day, I will always be with you. That takes care of loneliness. That takes care of anxiety and fear. I'm not alone. God is with me. Listen to me, ma'am. Listen to me, sir. You're not alone. God is with you. He promised that, Christian. Lo, I am with you to the end of the age. I'll never leave you. I'll never forsake you. But I'll only be with you on a daily basis. One day at a time, you will walk with me. How did the disciples live with Jesus? Day by day. He was with them. Every day, day by day. He never forsook them, never left them, no matter what they did. He was with them day by day. He's going to be with us. But here on a little bit of more cautionary word, these verses come to my heart. As long as it's called today, don't harden your heart. If you're here today and you're not serving the Lord the way you know you should be, and you're involved in some tricky business that you know is against the word of God, as long as it's called today, don't you hear his voice, what he's saying to you? Don't you know he wants to pull you back close to him and get you right with God? Why do you want to go into 2019 out of kilter, living with some dark spots that you're trying to cover up? Don't you know what the Bible says? Be sure your sins will find you out. So the Bible says to us, as long as it's called today, listen to what God is saying to you. I'm not trying to lay something on you. I'm saying if God is speaking to you today and saying, you know what? It's not the way it should be. I didn't create you to live the way you're living now. Come on, today. But today's the only day you can hear his voice. Do you hear it while I'm speaking? Do you hear it through these verses? If God is speaking to you today, don't say mañana some other time, because what happens when you do that is there's a callus that goes over your heart. Then you don't hear God so clearly anymore. Soon, there's a huge wall over your heart, and now you don't hear anything. It's not that God isn't speaking. It's because you become deaf to him. But that's by day, not listening. So whatever God is saying to you today, whatever God is saying to you today, don't harden your heart. People harden their heart on a daily basis. And then it gets worse and worse. And then finally, I don't know how this could be, fight through the rain and be here on a New Year's Eve. But if you're not born again Christian, Christ isn't the center of your life. I have one other verse. Today is the day of salvation. Not yesterday. Yesterday is no day of salvation. It's gone. Tomorrow is not the day of salvation. Why do you say, tomorrow I'm going to do this and do that? Don't you know that the Bible says your life is a vapor? You don't even know how many days you'll live. Bradley Knight's playing over here on the keyboard. He and his wife and some of his children were just riding down a little country road in South Carolina where he's from, and a car comes spinning out of control. Like a madman, just a crazy, out of control, hits his car, knocks it over an embankment, goes down 10 feet with his wife and three precious children in the car. Nobody knows how long they live. His rental car was total, but they were all safe. Can we thank God that Bradley and his wife, children are safe? My point is this. I have to say it to you because I love you. The Bible says, don't say tomorrow this, I'll do that, I'll get right with God tomorrow. You only have one day to get right with God. That's today. I mentioned about this 17-year-old kid basketball practice in the last meeting, and he just fell dizzy at the practice, never was sick at all, died at 17 years old after basketball practice. Pastor Hammond pointed out to me that a police officer out in California took a selfie with his wife and his child, and that was the last time he would ever see them again. He went out and got killed that day. That's not melodrama. I'm not trying to scare you. Come on, you live in America. You know life is a vapor. Am I right? Nobody wakes up and says, this is the day I'll die. But somebody is dying every day. So today's the day. And when you wake up tomorrow, you're going to remember what I said. You're going to start living day by day. Oh, I want to get in the Bible this year. No, you can't get into the Bible this year. You can only get into the Bible today. Oh, no, I'm going to really seek the Lord. Stop it. Just talk to him today. Everything else is just illusory. Today is the day. Preach that to yourself. God will help you. But I got a burden here for maybe one person here. Maybe you're here because you think that by being in church on New Year's Eve, that will help you during the year. It won't. And you don't need any good luck. Trust me. You just need Jesus. You need to just say to the Lord, today, I need you. Today, I need your help. Let's close our eyes. Anybody up there in that balcony or downstairs? Pastor, my life is not right now where it's supposed to be. I know that. I'm in church because I believe in God, but oh, there needs major changes got to be made, and I want to make them today. No mañana. Hoy. Solo hoy. Would you pray for me, Pastor? Please pray for me that God will help me today to get on the right track today. Just stand up where you are. I'm not going to call you forward, but if you could just stand up, I would love to pray for you. I said, just stand up there in the balcony downstairs. Dozens of you downstairs too. Today. Don't harden your heart today, but say yes today. You either say no or yes, only today. You can only say it today. Don't live fantasy. Don't live like just phrases and Christian slogans. Get real. Let's all be real with God. Today, Lord, we need you. Today we repent. Today we draw near. Today we open your word. Today we worship you. Because that's the only day we have. Congregation, would you help me and repeat after me, and the people that are standing all over the building, we're going to give you help because you're too spread out. You're all over. So the whole congregation will say it with you. Please repeat after me. Dear God, today I need you. Today I come to you. Forgive me today of all my sins. Have mercy on me today. I have heard your voice today. Through your word. By the Spirit. You love me today. And I give myself to you. Help me. Have mercy. Come and find me. And take me home to you. I want to live close to you. Every day, day by day. I believe in you, Jesus. I confess you with my mouth. I believe in my heart. You died for me. You rose again. You're alive. You're not dead. You're alive. Today, you're alive. Thank you for all your blessings in bringing me here today. I love you. In Jesus' name. Amen. Can we clap for all these that are standing here?

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2: Do you know what freedom costs? Let me tell you. I'm Ellie Matz, born and raised in Russia under communism. My family ate roots and grass during the famine. In winter, we tied rags on our feet. My father refused to disown God and was sent to Siberia. We never saw him again. In 1941, the Germans invaded. I came home from visiting my husband in the army, and the whole village was gone. I thought I would go mad that winter. My baby died at birth. Only my little boy and I were left, starving. The Germans came and forced me to be interpreter. At least they fed us. When they retreated to Czechoslovakia, I escaped Russia, but nearly died of typhoid. 19 weeks I lay in hospital, where a nurse told me about Jesus, and I asked him into my heart. The Russian army came through and forced me to be interpreter for them. I couldn't stand communism, and I tried to commit suicide. When I recovered, they sent me and my son to concentration camp. There, I met and fell in love with a man who helped us to escape to the West. We married and immigrated to the U.S. in 1951. Then came the guilt for my lost family. I lived with depression for 9 years and did not find real freedom until I read the Bible for the first time and was born again through faith in Jesus Christ. Do you want to be free? Invite Christ into your heart and life. If the Son, therefore, shall make you free, you shall be free indeed.
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0: He wasn't raised in a Christian home, but Brady always thought of himself as a pretty good guy. But then...
1: I had a cousin die. For the first time it hit me, I realized, oh, I'm going to die one day. What happens after that, if anything? Intellectually, reincarnation just didn't work for me. So I was left with either nothing happens or you go to heaven or hell. I wasn't willing to take that risk. And I had a dream one day that Jesus came back and I wasn't saved. And that morning, I got up and took a shower. And in the shower, I asked Jesus to be my Lord and Savior.
0: As Brady prayed that morning, his sins were quite literally washed away. That same cleansing from sin can be yours when you come to God through faith in Jesus Christ. 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

0: notion like gravity? This is Ken Ham, the CEO of the ministry behind the Chronological Answers Bible curriculum. Is doubting evolution the same as doubting gravity? Well, here's a simple test of this claim. Drop something and see what happens. It fell to the ground, right? Now, take a single-celled organism and turn it into a fish. Can't do it? Well, that's the difference. Gravity is observational science. We can directly test and observe it, and we can repeat our experiments. But evolution supposedly happened in the past. It's not directly testable, observable, or repeatable. Gravitational theory and evolution, they're two different kinds of science. One is observable, and the other is not, and never will be.
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1: I had a great childhood on Long Island until we moved to Queens when I was 14, and I started hanging around with the street kids. Students menaced each other and beat up teachers. The school bus was a war zone of survival, so I cut classes. When I got a job at a small grocery store, I cheated the owner. Nothing satisfied the longing inside me. Not drugs, not rock music, nothing. When I was 16, my dad suffered a heart attack. Then my beloved grandfather died, my first encounter with death. When my brother crashed his car while drunk, Mom descended into gloom. Then some of Mom's old friends popped into our lives bearing a Bible and talking about Jesus. I listened, and I knew our family was lost. A week later, the friends returned, but I was on a date. When I came home, Mom was full of joy, born again. She told me to read the Bible, and I did. I saw that Jesus Christ had died for my sins, and only He could reconcile me to God. I prayed for salvation and was saved. We began going to a Bible-teaching church, and the Sunday school teacher mentored me. Life had purpose. I graduated from high school, but was totally unprepared. I went to Bible college, where I flunked out and begged for readmittance. Then I applied myself and passed. I fell in love with a seminary student, and we married. We were urban missionaries in New York City for many years, and I am still a pastor's wife. Jesus gave my life meaning and purpose. I'm Holly, and I know if the Son therefore shall make you free, ye shall be free indeed.
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4: Do you know what freedom costs? Let me tell you. I'm Ellie Matz, born and raised in Russia under communism. My family ate roots and grass during the famine. In winter, we tied rags on our feet. My father refused to disown God and was sent to Siberia. We never saw him again. In 1941, the Germans invaded. I came home from visiting my husband in the army, and the whole village was gone. I thought I would go mad that winter. My baby died at birth. Only my little boy and I were left, starving. The Germans came and forced me to be interpreter. At least they fed us. When they retreated to Czechoslovakia, I escaped Russia, but nearly died of typhoid. 19 weeks I lay in hospital, where a nurse told me about Jesus, and I asked him into my heart. The Russian army came through and forced me to be interpreter for them. I couldn't stand communism, and I tried to commit suicide. When I recovered, they sent me and my son to concentration camp. There, I met and fell in love with a man who helped us to escape to the West. We married and immigrated to the U.S. in 1951. Then came the guilt for my lost family. I lived with depression for 9 years and did not find real freedom until I read the Bible for the first time and was born again through faith in Jesus Christ. Do you want to be free? Invite Christ into your heart and life. If the Son, therefore, shall make you free, you shall be free indeed.
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0: He wasn't raised in a Christian home, but Brady always thought of himself as a pretty good guy. But then...
1: I had a cousin die. For the first time it hit me, I realized, oh, I'm going to die one day. What happens after that, if anything? Intellectually, reincarnation just didn't work for me. So I was left with either nothing happens or you go to heaven or hell. I wasn't willing to take that risk. And I had a dream one day that Jesus came back and I wasn't saved. And that morning, I got up and took a shower. And in the shower, I asked Jesus to be my Lord and Savior.
0: As Brady prayed that morning, his sins were quite literally washed away. That same cleansing from sin can be yours when you come to God through faith in Jesus Christ. For a free booklet about what it means to have a personal relationship with Jesus Christ, call the Billy Graham Evangelistic Association on 1300 799 727 or visit billygraham.org.

0: evolution like gravity? This is Ken Ham, the CEO of the ministry behind the Chronological Answers Bible curriculum. Is doubting evolution the same as doubting gravity? Well, here's a simple test of this claim. Drop something and see what happens. It fell to the ground, right? Now, take a single-celled organism and turn it into a fish. Can't do it? Well, that's the difference. Gravity is observational science. We can directly test and observe it, and we can repeat our experiments. But evolution supposedly happened in the past. It's not directly testable, observable, or repeatable. Gravitational theory and evolution, they're two different kinds of science. One is observable, and the other is not, and never will be.
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0: With SRN News, I'm Bob Agnew in Washington. The Federal Reserve is widely expected to lift its short-term interest rate today for the first time in 3 years to fight stubbornly high inflation. It's a move that would put the central bank at odds with President Trump's calls for a cut. Consumers may be unhappy about higher prices at the pump and elsewhere, but they do keep spending, helping to power the economy. Here's correspondent Bernie Bennett.
1: Retail sales rose at better than expected 1.2% last month after recording a revised 0.5% dip in July, according to Commerce Department data just released. Economists were anticipating a 0.7% gain for the month, according to FactSet. The decline in July was noticeable because there had been few signs of fatigue from U.S. consumers. Americans spent heavily during the World Cup and Amazon Prime Day sales this summer. That followed solid retail sales in April and May as Americans dipped into their government tax refunds. Bernie Bennett reporting.
0: Israel's National Emergency Service Magen David Adom is facing a financial crisis in the wake of recent missile attacks and terrorist incursions. Speaking from Jerusalem, the organization's chief of staff tells Salem Radio Network host Mike Gallagher that this is impacting his 40,000 volunteer responders.
2: That means that regardless where you are in Israel, either you are in a kibbutz in the north, whether you go to somewhere in the south, whether you are in Jerusalem or in Tel Aviv or any place, you have a Magen David Adom volunteer just near you. Because regardless of where an emergency happens, Magen David Adom people will be there.
0: He adds that Americans wishing to support Israel's emergency response network can find more information on the website savinglivesinisrael.org. Also at SRNnews.com, a news helicopter has crashed in a Los Angeles neighborhood, Mayor Karen Bass telling reporters.
3: A crash occurred between a bus and a vehicle, sending multiple people to the hospital.
0: This is SRN News. The leading cause of death in Scotland is abortion. We get more details on that from correspondent Michael Harrington.
4: Last year, about 16,500 people in the country died of cancer. Heart disease took 7,000 and dementia about 6,600. But there were nearly 19,000 abortions in Scotland in 2025, a record high, making abortion the malady most likely to end a life there. Michael Robinson of the Society for the Protection of Unborn Children is calling for the, quote, urgent reassessment of our public health priorities and a renewed commitment to protecting vulnerable lives. Michael Harrington reporting.
0: The Iranian people are receiving an honor for their resistance to the Islamic government in Tehran. The Friedrich Newman Foundation for Freedom will award its biennial Freedom Prize to the Iranian people November 7th at St. Paul's Church in Frankfurt, Germany. This is SRN News. Here's Rich Thomason now with a midday Wall Street Business Report.
5: There's word that retail sales rose a better than expected 1.2% last month. Stepped up spending comes after shoppers pulled back the previous month, with spending falling 0.5% in July. We'll be hearing from the Federal Reserve later today. Economists expect the central bank to announce its hiking interest rates for the first time in more than 3 years in a bid to rein in inflation, which is running above the Fed's 2% target. President Trump wants the Fed to lower rates to boost the economy. Small business owners in the U.S. and Canada say a trade war between their countries is harming sales, while they are also dealing with rising expenses from the higher cost of fuel. The conflict between the neighbors affects only 5% of total exports and imports, but it's having a big impact on small businesses that depend on cross-border sales. For the Wall Street Business Report, I'm Rich Thomason.
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8: I grew up an only child in the shadow of my mother, who felt obliged to compensate for my charming but somewhat irresponsible father. Mother taught Sunday school, not because she felt passionate about God, but because it gave us respectability. Shy and insecure myself, I compensated by being noisy around others. From Mother, I learned that work wins everything, and I graduated from college with honors. The Korean War broke out, and a year and a half into my first job, I joined the Navy, which gave me a sense of belonging, as well as a break from Mother's influence. I was smitten by a fellow officer in Alaska, where I was stationed, but even from a distance, Mother didn't approve of him. When I was transferred closer to home, I joined a Bible study, and the chaplain and I began dating. Mother didn't approve of him either, because he was fanatical, a fundamentalist. I began to fear that I would never feel the emptiness inside of me, the hunger for something outside of myself. Others in the Bible study seemed so at peace, so confident of what they believed, while I was miserable. I began reading the New Testament again, and I saw that God had worked in people's lives to display His grace and mercy. I believed that Jesus is the Son of God, and when I put my trust in Him, I found the peace for which I had been longing. I'm Jean, and if the Son therefore shall make you free, you shall be free indeed.
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1: Chapter after chapter in the Old Testament story of Job, Job waited for God to break the silence and answer the anguished questions of his suffering heart. Finally, at last, God spoke. But what Job heard was nothing like what he expected. And today on Insight for Living, Chuck Swindoll brings us to this long-awaited moment and reveals a God whose ways are far above our own. On today's program, we'll be reminded that God's surprising presence often comes right in the middle of a storm. We'll begin by reading the passage together.
2: Well, God finally speaks to Job. What he says is surprising, as you're going to discover this morning, but that's fine. God's full of surprises, which we will affirm again and again in the message today. Job 38, I'll read just a few verses and then we'll jump to 40. Then the Lord answered Job out of the whirlwind, verse 1 begins, and said, "Who is this that darkens counsel by words without knowledge? Now, gird up your loins like a man, and I will ask you, and you instruct me. Where were you when I laid the foundation of the earth? Tell me, if you have understanding, who set its measurements, since you know? Or who stretched the line on it? On what were its bases sunk? Or who laid its cornerstone when the morning stars sang together and all the sons of God shouted for joy?" If you were to list the questions between here and the end of the book, you'd find 77 that Job is asked. None of them able to be answered by Job. Humbled and broken, chapter 40, Job responds in verse 3. Job answered the Lord and said, "Behold, I am insignificant. What can I reply to you? I lay my hand on my mouth. Once I've spoken, and I will not answer. Even twice, and I will add no more." It's an old Hebrew colloquialism that means I have already said more than I should.
1: 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To dig deeper into Job's story, be sure to purchase a copy of our Searching the Scriptures Bible Study Workbook by going to insight.org/offer. Chuck titled today's message, "A Penetrating Reproof from the Almighty."
2: God's ways are often so surprising, and when he does show up, if you will, his message is so often unexpected and unpredictable. Sometimes it's a close call. And we realize after the fact that he has been there all the time protecting us, even when we didn't know we were in danger. That occurred to me this last week when I read a report that came from Montgomery County, Maryland, in the city of Wheaton, Maryland. The report reads, "The first bullet fired in a shooting spree that killed 5 people in Montgomery County Wednesday and Thursday narrowly missed Ann Chapman, who was working at Michael Arts and Crafts Store in Northgate Shopping Center. It's a miracle no one was hurt after the bullet cut a dime-sized hole in the display window, nicked a light fixture, pierced 2 poster board signs, and hit a metal rack holding rows of mini books at 5:20 p.m. Wednesday. But the amazing thing is what the bullet stopped next to," the store's employees said. "A book called Inspiration for the Heart from the Prayer of Jabez by Bruce Wilkinson. If you were to open the book flap, you would read, 'A simple daily prayer from the heart can inspire you to seek God's constant favor, power, and protection.' The bullet has not been recovered." Ann Chapman had no idea that she was that close to being shot. You and I think we know what is best for ourselves when in fact we do not. And sometimes when the Lord does come on the scene, we are downright not only surprised but shocked at how he says what he says and at what he says. I came across this week two prophets from the Old Testament who verify what I'm talking about. The first one we're not familiar with at all, and the other we're rather familiar with. So let's turn first to the less familiar, Nahum, just between Micah and Habakkuk. Doesn't help, does it? It's page 1437 in my Bible, and it's the seventh of the Old Testament minor prophets. If you're not familiar, that's okay. Most of us aren't that familiar with the Old Testament minor prophets. Nahum chapter 1, verse 3. I came across this past week and was reminded again of how surprising the presence of God can be. Nahum 1, 3. The Lord is slow to anger and great in power. The Lord will by no means leave the guilty unpunished. Now it's this part that intrigues me. In whirlwind and storm is his way, and clouds are the dust beneath his feet. Look closely, put your finger on that last part of the third verse, and notice he's referring to a strong wind, a storm that may include thunder and lightning. And that which frightens us and drives us away is often, in fact, the reminder of the presence of God. One man writes, "The power and majesty of God are evidenced most dramatically in the forces of nature." So I suggest the next time lightning flashes and thunder rolls and the rain begins to fall, rather than slamming your door and closing everything up and pulling the blinds and staying away from it, that you stand and stare. Remember that the clouds are but the dust of his feet. God is there and very present at times like that. When he gave the law at Sinai, Moses writes that the mountain was surrounded by thick, heavy clouds. There was thunder and there was lightning when Elijah stepped out of the cave in his depression to see what was there. There was the passing of a strong whirlwind that came by the cave. The same happened with Ezekiel. When Jesus walked toward the disciples, frightened in the boat on the Sea of Galilee, it was

But there was a sense of God's presence in that frightening moment, and his heart became unusually sensitive and tender. And aren't we all glad he was not an attorney, but became a monk and ultimately discovered what became for us the roots of a Reformation. God has his way in the whirlwind and the storm. This is called a theophany, T-H-E-O-P-H-A-N-Y, theophany. It's a disclosure of God's presence, a theophany. Nahum says that God is present in the storm, and in the midst of the storm, he's having his way. Now, with that in mind, go back to Isaiah. Isaiah is just before Jeremiah, chapter 55, verse 6. I know we're in Job, but we're moving in that direction, and just give me a moment to set it up, okay? Job speaks of some of this, at least the chapter we're looking at, and I want you to see something ahead of time. Isaiah 55, 6. Seek the Lord while he may be found. Call upon him while he is near. Let the wicked forsake his way and the unrighteous man his thoughts. Let him return to the Lord. He will have compassion on him and to our God, for he will abundantly pardon. That part we understand. The next part is so surprising. For my thoughts, this is God speaking now. He steps in as Isaiah continues to write. My thoughts are not your thoughts. Neither are your ways my ways, declares the Lord. Well, are they really that different? Are they really that far apart? Verse 9, as the heavens are higher than the earth, so are my ways higher than your ways and my thoughts than your thoughts. As far as the distance between heavens and earth, so is the distance between my thinking and God's thinking, your ways and God's ways. If you were raised like me, you were usually taught that God speaks in a still small voice, that he comes tippy-toeing on the scene, and he always sort of whispers. But Nahum says he has his way in a whirlwind and a storm, and the clouds are but the dust of his feet. And when he does speak, what a surprising message. Often it is a shaking of our shoulders in the storm. Sometimes it is a reproof that levels us. We prefer the quiet setting. We prefer the calm and peaceful surrounding. But sometimes the storm is a doctor's report that's frightening. Sometimes the storm message comes in a rehabilitation center, or in the emergency room, or in a prison cell, or as we're standing on the other end of the room and we're reading a note from our mate who says, I cannot stay any longer, I'm gone. And we think in moments like that, where is God? Where is God when I need him? He is there in the storm and in the whirlwind. God's whirlwind messages are never forgotten. Most of us could testify that our lives began to be changed because of some reproof that came through some enormously significant event, usually stormy. Now, Job 38 brings us to the place we've been waiting for some time. Quite some time. Got a letter from one of the men in our church this week. Good letter. He said, I just want to thank you for Job, but could we do something in another book that isn't quite so character building, he said. Said, if my character gets built anymore, I'll need to have another office space, another room in my office to put some of this character that's getting built. And he names one thing after another, and it's like the wheels have come off the cart. And so it has for Job. And adding insult to injury, not only does Job lose his ability to make a living, and along with that, his home and his entire family of

0: 10 grown children. He now has lost his health, and these so-called friends have come alongside to preach their sermons and to deliver their messages, all of which are off target and they don't help. And Job has stood toe-to-toe with each one of them, Eliphaz, Bildad, Zophar, and lately Elihu. And by the time he gets to Elihu, he just doesn't bother to answer. He is out of energy, and he is so determined that he is going to wait for God to speak. Well, God speaks in chapter 38, verse 1. The Lord answered, but he doesn't tiptoe and say, psst, Job, it's me, God. He comes in a whirlwind. As if Job doesn't have it tough enough already, he's got to go through a whirlwind. And in the midst of the whirlwind, as his hair is blowing and his beard is blowing. No, he doesn't have any hair. He's bald. As his beard is blowing and as his clothes are being pulled off, he realizes this must be some significant moment. And he hears the voice he's been waiting to hear. But it isn't a voice of comfort. Now, if you and I had come, we would have come, hopefully, with comfort in mind. We'd have brought Job something to read, we'd have maybe something to eat, and we'd sit down with him, and Job, man, it's tough. But God doesn't do that. Why? His ways are higher than our ways. His thoughts different than our thoughts. Remember that. Get out of your mind the idea that God is just like us, just a lot older. And God is a... understands like we understand, but he just, he's been at it longer. He's not this old man with long white hair blowing wind from the north to make the boat sail across the ocean. He is totally and completely and absolutely different from us. Therefore, his ways are full of shocks and surprises. The first word out of his mouth is a reproof. Why would he do that? I mean, here's a man covered with boils, waiting for comfort and needing help, and along comes the living God who has known the whole story from start to finish. He doesn't give Job any answers to his questions. He doesn't apologize for having been silent so long. He doesn't give a hint about the whole thing between himself and Satan way back when it all started. He doesn't acknowledge that Job has been through deep struggles. When he finally speaks, he speaks in a reproof. Frankly, having thought about this for some time, I think Job by now has gotten in his defense a little arrogant. You get like that when you defend yourself too long. When you've had to stand against the attacks of the others, you tend to get a little cocksure. And God is going to communicate a number of things to Job, but he has to get his heart right to begin with. And does he do that? He comes with a clipboard full of questions. His opening line is, "Who is this that darkens counsel by words without knowledge?" Now, you've got to understand, there's not a whole group of people standing there. It's just Job and God. So who is a pretty simple answer. Now, gird up your loins like a man. It's singular. He's not talking to the friends. He's talking to Job. Gird up your loins like a man. I will ask you, and you instruct me. And he starts. He begins with the creation of the world. He moves to the stellar spaces, to the deepest seas. He goes ultimately into the animal kingdom, one question after another after another. The first set of questions ask, can you explain my creation? Let's even add control it. Can you explain or control my creation? Just answer the question, Job. And that ends with a statement of humility when Job answers in verses 3, 4, and 5 of chapter 40. God isn't through. The next set of questions ask, can you change or subdue my creation? And that's ended with Job's answer of repentance. We'll look at that some time from now. But right now, let's think about this first set of questions, which is answered with humility, thankfully. Now watch closely. He begins with the creation. Verse 4, chapter 38, where were you when I laid the foundation of the earth? Well, obviously, he wasn't anywhere around. All of us were gone at that time. Tell me if you have any understanding. Who set its measurements? He doesn't know that answer. No one knows how the earth measured, or the universe about us, or the multiple galaxies beyond that. Who set its measurements, since you know? Or who stretched the line on it? On what were its bases sunk? Who laid its cornerstone? How did all of this get flung into space? When the morning stars sang together and all the sons of God shouted for joy. That's a reference to the first stars. Those morning stars sang together. Perhaps at creation, the stars could sing. Maybe it's poetic writing and it doesn't literally mean singing. But again, maybe the heavens were in harmony with one another. We don't know. We weren't there. Writing this account, he refers to the morning stars singing together. Maybe they were the angels, as they sang at the time of creation. These angelic creatures were witnessing all of this with open mouths, staring in with this incredulous look about them. And then he moves to the sea. Who enclosed the sea with doors when bursting forth it went out from the womb? This is poetic. When I made a cloud its garment and thick darkness its swaddling band, and I placed boundaries on it, I set a bolt and doors, and I said, thus far you shall come, but no farther, and here shall your proud waves stop. Could you do that, Job? Were you there when that happened, Job? Have you ever in your life commanded the morning and caused the dawn to know its place? Now he moves to the sun, this greater light by day, that it might take hold of the ends of the earth and the wicked be shaken out of it. Verse 16, have you entered into the springs of the sea or walked in the recesses of the deep? Have the gates of death been revealed to you? Have you seen the gates of deep darkness? Have you understood the expanse of the earth? Tell me if you know all this. Quite a set of questions, isn't it? You know what happens when you're asked questions like this? You get even more silent. You're already silent, but you... As he says at the end, he puts his hand over his mouth, lest he be tempted to give one answer. You are totally out of it. It's like a classroom. And the prof is way ahead of you. And you duck behind the head of the person in front of you so the prof can't see you've done it. You're there. And then he begins to ask questions, and you know you're outclassed. Not only do you not know, you are aware that others know you don't know, so you are doubly silent. And yet God goes on. The expanses of the sea. In my research, it may be dated, but the book I read talked about the deepest place of the sea has been revealed to be 6.78 miles. There may be deeper places, but at that point, that particular authority said we've come a little over 6 3/4 miles deep in the deepest place of the sea. And how about the stellar spaces? You may remember one of our space probes spent 12 years going 4.4 billion miles, passing within 3,000 miles of Neptune's cloud bank. But that's only in this immediate galaxy. There are millions more. Who knows but what ours is the smallest of the group? It's mind-boggling. It makes you quiet. So he carries him to the telescopes, and then he takes him back to Earth, and he invites him to visit the darkness, 19 through 21. And then he says in 22, have you entered the storehouses of the snow? Have you seen the storehouses of the hail? What a poetic way to put it. All of the heavens that hold the waters that will drench the earth, and the ice that will fall and will form, and the hailstorms yet to come. And he said he's reserved those for a time of distress. I mean, Job is just standing there. Suddenly, the boils don't seem quite as significant, and the answers he was giving his friends with such dogmatism don't flow with such eloquence anymore. He even asks him to verse 31, can you bind the chains of the Pleiades? Now he's describing some of the constellations. or loose the cords of Orion? Can you lead forth a constellation in its season and guide the bear with her satellites, another of the star formations in the shape of a bear? Many of you are familiar with that. Do you know the ordinances of the heavens or fix their rule over the earth? It's like being invited to one of these great telescopes, and you take a look, and you blink, and you watch this entire world beyond our present familiar surface. You don't turn and start instructing the person who runs the place. You stuff your hands in your pockets and sort of walk backwards to get out of the place. It is enormous. It's especially enormous because the one who could answer every question is talking to him and was there and has put him in motion and keeps them in motion. Who, how, can you, do you, will you, are you? If God's ways are higher than mine, then whatever he allows, I bow in submission. And that makes me humble. How needed a humble spirit is in a person like Job.
1: If God's ways are truly higher than ours, higher than the heavens are above the earth, then perhaps the wisest posture is to simply bow down in humble submission, to stop instructing and start listening. So here's the bottom line question that Chuck Swindoll has invited us to ponder. Where is God inviting us to trade our questions for trust? When, like Job, we're sitting in an ash heap, suffering from physical ailments, or reeling from the insensitive input from family and friends, it causes us to second-guess God's presence. Does he even know what we're going through? That's the question Chuck answers in a book he's written. 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
1: I want to speak to you this morning about returning to divine purpose from the book of 1 Kings chapter 18. If you'll turn there, please, in your Bibles, returning to divine purpose. Now, Father, I thank you, God, with all of my heart. I praise you for your strength and your power. For it's in your victory that we stand. It's in your strength that we speak, that we sing. God, all we can bring to you is a heart that believes that you want us to draw close, that you want to sanctify us and cover us and empower us and give us the ability to be the testimony that you have already determined we should be in the earth. And so, Lord, we just simply yield our bodies to you to be able to speak this in my part this morning and to be able to hear it on all of our part. We need the same anointing. God, we can't hear it without you. Our natural bodies will reject your word unless, oh God, you give us the ability to embrace it. And so, Lord, we don't come to you with arrogance. We don't come to you with natural strength this morning. We come to you humbly. We come to you knowing that we need a Savior, that we need a covering, that we need an empowerment of the Holy Spirit. We come to you, God, knowing that if you marked iniquity, none of us could stand. We come to you because you're a God of mercy. And even you responded when your people sang that song in Solomon's temple. God is good, and his mercy endures forever. And so, Lord, we thank you for mercy this morning. No matter what we have done or where we have strayed, or God, even if you've been merciful enough to show us our own hearts, we thank you, Lord, for the knowledge that we stand justified and righteous, not because of what we have done, but because of what you did for us through Jesus Christ, your Son. We bless you, God, for this day. We appeal to you, Lord, this morning for a nation that has turned away from you. We appeal to you, Lord, for a city, New York City, very much like Nineveh. There are so many people now in this city who don't know spiritually their left hand from their right anymore. They don't know what is right and they don't know what is wrong. We stand this morning and we appeal to your mercy and the goodness of your character to breathe on this city one last time, perhaps before you come. God Almighty, we ask you that every man, every woman, every child would have an opportunity to hear about the cross of Jesus Christ and this amazing love of God. You are able, God, to override all the defenses that evil has built up against this truth. You can push it over in simply a moment of time. And so, Father, we thank you, God. Speak to our hearts. Show us our place in this last hour in which we live. And we thank you for it in Jesus' name. Amen. 1 Kings chapter 18. I want to talk to you about returning to divine purpose. Beginning at verse 23. Therefore, let them give us two bulls, and let them choose one bull for themselves, cut it in pieces, and lay it on the wood, but put no fire under it. And I will prepare the other bull and lay it on the wood, but put no fire under it. Then you call on the name of your gods, and I will call on the name of the Lord. And the God who answers by fire, he is God. So all the people answered and said, it is well spoken. Now Elijah said to the prophets of Baal, choose one bull for yourselves and prepare it first, for you are many. And call on the name of your God, but put no fire under it. So they took the bull which was given them, and they prepared it, and called on the name of Baal from morning even until noon, saying, O Baal, hear us. But there was no voice, no one answered. Then they leaped about the altar which they had made. And so it was at noon that Elijah mocked them and said, cry aloud, for he is a god. Either he's meditating, or he's busy, or he's on a journey, or maybe he's sleeping and must be awakened. So they cried aloud and cut themselves, as was their custom, with knives and lances until the blood gushed out on them. And when midday was past, they prophesied until the time of the offering of the evening sacrifice. But there was no voice. No one answered. No one paid attention. Then Elijah said to all the people, come near to me. So all the people came near to him, and he repaired the altar of the Lord that was broken down. And Elijah took 12 stones according to the number of the tribes of the sons of Jacob, to whom the word of the Lord had come, saying, Israel shall be your name. Then with the stones he built an altar in the name of the Lord, and he made a trench round the altar large enough to hold 2 seahs of seed. And he put the wood in order, cut the bull in pieces, and laid it on the wood, and said, fill 4 water pots with water, and pour it on the burnt sacrifice and on the wood. Then he said, do it a second time. And they did it a second time. And he said, do it a third time. And they did it a third time. So the water ran all around the altar, and he also filled the trench with water. And it came to pass at the time of the offering of the evening sacrifice that Elijah the prophet came near and said, Lord God of Abraham, Isaac, and Israel, let it be known this day that you are God in Israel, and I am your servant, and I've done all these things at your word. Hear me, O Lord, hear me, that this people may know that you are the Lord God, and that you have turned their hearts back to you again. Then the fire of the Lord fell and consumed the burnt sacrifice, the wood and the stones and the dust, and it licked up the water that was in the trench. Now when all the people saw it, they fell on their faces. And they said, the Lord, he is God. The Lord, he is God. Now, this is a true historical story. It happened exactly as the Word of God says it happened. When people read this story, many people see it in different ways. But when I read it, I see the mercy of God. For I know in my heart that God is good and his mercy endures forever. The heart of the law, even, is mercy in the Old Testament. Everything was leading to the mercy of God. And if you don't know that by now, then you have never fully understood God. God is a God of mercy. He doesn't call us to come to the throne of his and pray when we're strong. He calls us, actually, in our weakness. He calls us when we know that there's nothing of our own strength that could ever bring about a victory, whether it's a personal victory, a corporate victory, a victory that you need in your neighborhood, your town, your city, whatever it is. God knows that he calls to his throne those of us who know that there is no plan of man that can ever win this victory. This is a spiritual victory, and only he can win it. The people at this time through whom God had chosen to testify of himself in the earth, Israel, his people, this nation that he gathered by his mercy. And he brought them from a distant place, and he brought them together into a place of promise. And he said, this is going to be a place where my glory is going to be so exhibited through a people called by my name that strangers will come from foreign nations, which they did in the early days of Solomon. And they will come into the place where you worship, and they will have hard questions. But when they call out to me, those questions will be answered. But they will come because they see in you the glory of God. They see something in you and around you. They see an order. They see a sense of divine purpose that can only come from God himself. It can't be procured by any amount of human effort. For if it could be, then every other kingdom who put the effort into it would have it. But they became divided. I personally believe that Solomon became bored with the things of God. I believe in my heart, as I read and study his life, that after 20 plus years of faithfully attending the temple, faithfully seeing God do what God said he would do, and being a man with a creative mind that was given him by God, he simply got bored with the things of God and began to leave early, as it is, and do other things. His boredom with the things of God caused him to begin to do things that he regretted, caused him to establish systems and places of worship that were never prescribed by God. It brought a weakness into the nation and a weakness into his own house. And he fathered a son, Rehoboam, who was an arrogant young man, not given to godly counsel, given to impulsive moving in this wonderful nation that God had established, and subsequently divided the nation between north and south. The larger portion was known as Israel, this smaller portion was known as Judah. The larger portion was the north, the smaller was the south. This division opened the floodgate in Israel, the larger part of, with 10 tribes in it, or the, to a suggestion of godless, or succession rather, of godless leaders, under whose guidance false worship began to prosper. You remember Jeroboam, the first leader in this northern kingdom, feared that the people would return to the temple and to that place where God said worship was supposed to be. So to stop the people from doing that at both ends of the northern kingdom, he established places of worship which really mirrored the gods of the societies around them. And the societies around them were completely different in focus than the people of God were supposed to be. And he told the people, this is as far as you have to go. You don't have to go all the way to Jerusalem. You can stop here in Bethel and in Dan, and you can worship at the altars that I have made for you. Now remember that the purpose of worship and service to the true God was spoken to Abraham in Genesis chapter 12 and verse 3. And he said to Abraham, now Abraham being the father of faith, the man through whose lineage God chose that the Savior, Christ, was eventually going to be born, and out of Christ, of course, the church was going to be left in the earth as a testimony of who God is, just as Israel was left in the earth in that day as a testimony of God is or was to that generation. And in Genesis chapter 12, verse 3, God said to Abraham, in you, all the families of the earth will be blessed. I'm going to multiply you. I'm going to do it sovereignly. It's going to be done by the Spirit of God. It can't be done any other way. And I'm going to do something in you. And what I'm going to do in you is going to cause you to be a blessing to many, many others all throughout the world. Now, in the northern part of Israel, Baalism became the predominant form of religion. And Baalism was an inversion of this blessing. In other words, it turned it around. The blessing was to be for others. Baalism turned it inward. And it became, the theological focus became, bless me. The blessing is for me. It's for my purpose. It's for my agenda. And it was a self-focused worship that had to be maintained at all costs, even the cost of sacrificing their infant children. What a tragedy when you think that God's people could descend so low that they could end up sacrificing their own sons and daughters, their own babies, as it was, somehow thinking this is pleasing to God. But when our focus of worship as a people, as a nation, turns to self, every form of self, there's no limit to where we will go to maintain that sense of self-worth. Even the sacrificing of our children. Haley's Bible Dictionary says the prophets of Baal and Ashtoreth, who was his fictitious goddess wife, were the official murderers of little children. Hard to imagine that this could happen to a nation, isn't it? That it could have a succession of leaders who took the nation into deeper forms of godlessness. That the house of God, that what was supposed to be the house of God, would turn to self. Baal was the sun god. He was the lord of the elements and the forces of nature, the god of basket and store. In other words, the god of provision and prosperity. And the people began to worship prosperity. They began to worship everything that could be given to them. They forgot Jehovah God, and they began to, almost unthinkable this could happen, and that they started bringing their children in for human sacrifice, thinking this is somehow part of legitimate worship. No history repeats itself, folks. We have sacrificed 50 million children in this nation on the altar of self and convenience. Oh, history does repeat itself. We're now dysfunctional as a society. We're dysfunctional as a government. We're dysfunction is on every level. But this is a moment of mercy. And the mercy of God for this particular tragic situation begins with a famine. God takes away the basket and the store. He takes away that which has captivated his own people. Don't forget that in every generation, it's all about his people. Always has been, always will be. And he takes away whatever captivates the hearts of his people. And I want you to remember, it's mercy that does this. Mercy. Judgment would be letting the people just go on in this delusion and end up in hell. That's judgment. Thinking they're happy, thinking they're prosperous, thinking everything is fine, thinking their worship is accepted, only to find out they've been outside the kingdom of God the whole time. No, mercy. Mercy takes away the sense of well-being when it's not, doesn't have its origin in God. And God sends a famine. And you'll see that throughout scriptural history. Famine, or may I call it the cutting off of the fuel source of error, has often been God's method of bringing his people back to true spiritual worship and practice. In the Gospel of Luke chapter 15, Jesus himself told the story of a young man who took the inheritance of his father. Maybe he found his father's house too restrictive. I really don't know why. But he asked for his inheritance. And the scripture says, Jesus said, he took a journey far away from the heart of his father into a land where he began to spend that which his father had given him on self-consumption and on riotous living. Now, how do you think the father would get that son to come home? The scripture says, but when he had spent all, there arose a famine, a severe famine, actually, in that land, and he began to be in want. A severe famine. God will do what he has to do to get us back to divine purpose again. God will do it in his mercy. So I don't want you to be afraid. If you have to go through flood and fire and trial, I don't want you to be afraid if the stock market suddenly one day collapses. I don't want you to be afraid. I don't know how God is going to get our attention, but I can tell you God is going to get our attention. And I can tell you scripturally, he will literally shut the rain as he did in Elijah's day. He could have rightly just judged that northern kingdom for what they were doing. They had really forsaken him. But in his mercy, he stops the rain for 3.5 years. Don't forget, Baal was the sun god. Baal was the lord of the forces of nature and of the elements. He was the one who provided basket and store. So if God wants to get his people away from a worship that is not true, how does he do it? He simply proves this god to be false. Proves this God to be powerless, proves that this God does not satisfy, does not have the provision that the people need, is not the source of happiness. There is no joy and everlasting peace to be found there. He simply turns off the rain. And I want to remind you, it's an act of mercy. Judgment would have been to let it keep raining. That would have been judgment. This was mercy. And you and I have to understand this. Because if we don't understand it, we're not going to fully comprehend the season that we're going to have to walk through. As a matter of fact, this whole world may have to go through it together. I really don't know the scope of it, but I do know what God's speaking to my heart. And throughout scriptural history, you'll see this famine over and over again. And it's the famine that caused this prodigal son to consider his ways. It caused him to come to himself and head home and come back to his father. And so, too, it caused the people in Elijah's day to think about whether or not that what they were worshiping was real. Was it really reflective of God's purpose for them? Or was there power in that purpose, in that worship, to achieve the purpose of God for them in the earth? It caused them to think. Otherwise, they never would have come to the top of Mount Carmel. There would have been no contest. Elijah, in at least to his understanding, was the only public voice left. And we know there were others who had not bent their knee to this God of prosperity. There were 7,000 others, according to the word of God. But Elijah was not aware of another public voice at this time in his life and ministry. And yet there were 450 false prophets willing to lead the people into this false worship, willing to literally buddy up to this false political system that was promoting deeper and darker godlessness in the nation constantly. There were no voices left, hardly, that are willing to stand up against it and say, this is wrong. What you're doing is wrong. Where you're going is wrong. You may think it's going to prosper you, but it's going to end in disaster. It always has, and it always will end in disaster. You cannot take evil and make it good. You cannot take good and say it's evil. You can't. You can't transgress the law of God without consequence, folks. You can't. It's not possible to do it. God will not be mocked. Whatever a nation sows, that nation will reap. God will not be mocked. There's no way we can transgress the boundaries that God has set in proper order for this world to exist without paying a terrible price. For God himself said, don't you enter into the fields of the fatherless. Don't you remove their right. Don't take away their boundaries. For if you do, I will arise and defend them. And in this nation, we have entered into the fields of the fatherless. Every child that we've not killed in the womb, we're telling now in our schools that there is no God. Try to tell me we haven't entered into the fields of the fatherless in this society. And folks, I know I do say this a lot. And sometimes I wish I could have another message. But I can't apologize for what God's called me to do and sent me to do. I don't know any other way. But I want you to see the mercy in this. So I let this, God lets this religion run its course with its sincerity. It was sincere. Sincerity doesn't mean it's true. It was active. They danced and ran around, and the King James says they even leapt on their altars. And when that didn't do it, they started cutting themselves to prove how sincere they were before God, that they were willing to die for what they believed in. And when that didn't work, then they began prophesying as if their prophesying somehow is going to force God to move his hand and do what they say. Yet no one heard. No one regarded. No one was answered. And then I see something in the scriptures that has caused me to see this passage like I've never seen it before. It's now the time of the evening. They've had their goal for the whole of the morning, the whole of the heat of the day. They've had their time. It's now coming to the evening sacrifice. It's getting close to the end of the day. It's going to be dark soon. And Elijah said to all the people, come near to me. I don't know how you feel about those four words, but he's standing there on behalf of God. And you and I, knowing the circumstance, these people have been sacrificing their children. They have been worshiping calves. They've been listening to evil and somehow thinking it was good. They've strayed so far from God that it's tragic even looking at it from only a historical perspective. But yet, God, through that man that he had at that time, says, come close to me. Come close to me. In other words, I'm not going to reject you. Oh, Jerusalem, oh, Jerusalem, how many times I've longed to gather you. I've longed to draw you close to my heart. I've longed to show you who I really am. I've longed to make you partakers of the victory that could be yours. Come near to me. And all the people came near to him. And so he repaired the altar of the Lord that was broken down. And he took 12 stones according to the number of the tribes of the sons of Jacob, to whom the word of the Lord had come, saying, Israel shall be your name. He took 12 stones and he started to show them. Your weakness came when you allowed yourself to become divided. Firstly, separated from a true fervency for the things of God. You were divided from the heart of God and what your purpose really was in the earth. And then you became divided from each other on top of that. And so this was a broken down altar. No matter how fancy it was or how much gold that they were putting on it or how intricate the design might have been, the Bible declares it to be an altar that was broken down because there was no unity. I've always believed that unity is the folly of peacetime. And we have allowed ourselves, hear me on this, we've allowed ourselves in this nation to become disunified. And we become obsessed with being right. Everybody wants to be right. They all want to have the right theology. And in our obsession with being right, we're not aware of how wrong we have become. Because we have allowed ourselves to be weakened. We are more and mightier than all the forces of hell that are trying to destroy this nation at this hour in history. But we don't know it because we are divided. Now, I'm talking about the bloodline fellowship of Jesus Christ. I'm not talking about random religion. I'm talking about people. There are different names on the door. There's Methodist and Lutheran and Baptist and Pentecostal and Charismatic. Those names are on the door, but inside those doors are people like you and I who have come to the cross of Jesus Christ, acknowledging that his sacrifice was the only way to eternal life. And faith in that sacrifice has made me born again by the Spirit of God. I can't afford to be divided from my brothers and sisters in Christ any longer. If we're going to know victory in this generation, we have to come back together again as the body of Jesus Christ and as the family of God. If you can live with my distinctives, I can live with yours. By distinctives, I mean there are practices that are peculiar to different denominations. They are not things that are essential to salvation. Even though we'd like to think they are, they aren't. The cross is essential to salvation. Faith in Christ is essential to salvation. But we've allowed all of these other side issues to divide us. And we become proud. And in that pride, God has actually had to resist us because he resists the proud but gives grace to the humble. Listen to me, those that are listening online, those that will hear this in the future. We don't have the luxury of being divided any longer. If we are going to win this day in which we are living, we must come together again as the body of Jesus Christ. We must drop all of the tags and become one in Christ. Now, I don't care what contrary opinions say about that. You choose to be divided, then you've chosen to stay weak. Stay inside your own little box and sing your little songs while your whole society heads to hell. But I tell you, if we will come together, and God is the only one that can really do this, it's a spiritual work, but if we will allow God to bring us back together again, we will be a force to be reckoned with in this generation. Listen to what David says in Psalm 133. Behold, how good and how pleasant it is for brethren to dwell together in unity. It is like the precious oil upon the head, running down on the beard of Aaron, running down to the edge of his garments. It's like the dew of Hermon descending upon the mountains of Zion. For there the Lord commanded the blessing, life evermore. It's there God commends the blessing. When brethren dwell together in unity, David knew that. David knew it from a cave. David understood this, that when men and women come together, they are gathered together in one accord and for one purpose, that they want to be used of God. They want the power of God to carry them to a place where he is again glorified in the earth. Then it might be disaffected, distressed, and in debt people that went into that cave. But I tell you, mighty warriors of God came out of that cave. There is a blessing that God commands in unity. There is a blessing. Oh God, help us to understand this hour in which we're living in. Help us to know, Lord Jesus Christ, that we don't have the option of considering this much longer. And then with the stones in verse 32, 1 Kings chapter 18, he built an altar in the name of the Lord, and he made a trench around the altar large enough to hold 2 seahs of seed. And he put the wood in order and cut the bull in pieces and laid it on the wood and said, fill 4 water pots with water and pour it on the burnt sacrifice and on the wood. And then he said, do it a second time. And then he said, do it a third time. Our unity is going to be built around the cross of Jesus Christ. The victory of that cross, the mercy of the cross, the power of the cross. Everything that happened, he set the wood in order. We've had a lot of theology, a lot of things that have been purporting themselves as new and abundant revelation. But I tell you, there is a revelation that is new every morning. It's new every day. It's new every hour. The power of God in the cross of Jesus Christ and the sacrifice that he made on that cross, where the power, where the penalty, and where the blindness of sin was broken. And we were brought into the power of a resurrected life. Lay it on the wood, he said. Put the sacrifice on the wood. Get back to preaching the cross of Jesus Christ. Get back to understanding what that victory is all about. Live in that victory. Cherish that victory. And then he said, fill the water pots with water and pour it on the sacrifice and do it a second time and do it a third time. And to me, it represents the fact that Christ was going to die. He was going to go into the grave for 3 days until there was no chance of false fire. There was no chance of life unless God brought the life. And this is all, when you understand, everything points to Jesus Christ, the cross, the victory, the church. He said, pour the water on it, pour it again and pour it again until there's no chance of life. And I thank God. I thank God with all my heart that Jesus has to raise us from the dead. Jesus has to give us power. He has to give us life. And when he does, you know it. You know it, my brother. You know it, my sister. You know that what you're becoming is not humanly possible. You know that God is doing this in your life. You know it's only the resurrection life of God that has come into you through that cross of Jesus Christ and the sacrifice of the Son of God that is making you who you are. It's putting into your heart what was never there. It's taking you where you could never go. It's giving you true and abundant treasure of God's life within that you could never possess in any amount of human strength. God is giving this to you. And by the grace of God, you've been delivered from death. And the same spirit that raised Christ from the dead has now quickened your mortal body. And you stand in the power of God. You stand as a living testimony of who God is in your generation. The only way, the only worship that God receives is that that has returned to the cross. Worship that understands the completeness and the purpose of the sacrifice of Christ. Worship that understands it's only through the resurrection of life, of Christ's life within me, that I can escape the powerless self-focus of my own heart and become one of those through whom all the families in the earth will be blessed. I can't escape my own selfishness, and neither can you. I can't. I don't have the power. It's not in me. I'm selfish to the core, and so are you. It's all about me, was the sin that was sown in Adam and Eve in the Garden of Eden. It's all about you, the devil said. It's all about you. It's all about you. It's not about God. It's all about you. And that was sown deep in all of humanity. And I can't escape it unless the power of God enables me to be a person that is willing to be given for the benefit of others. For that is the call of the Christian life. That is the reason why God lets his supernatural power be shown in us, that others may come to this temple as they were supposed to in the day of Solomon and inquire. That's what Peter said. Always be ready to give an answer to those who ask you for a reason for the hope that is in you. For the stranger that comes to the temple and says, there's light in your eye. There's life in your voice. There's bounce in your step. Don't you read the news? Don't you see what's happening? Don't you know what's going on around us? Aren't you aware that the rain has stopped? And they come and they begin to ask. But you and I have been given by the Spirit of God the power to live not for ourselves, but for them. We're not running confused in the streets. We're not clamoring and wringing our hands looking at our retirement plan on the internet. When everything starts going down, you begin to realize, oh God, they're coming to the temple soon. The prodigals are coming home. Those that have been distanced from you, you're speaking to them, and let that be the cry of our heart. Come close to me. Come close to me. Come close to me and I'll show you where the power of God is. Come close to me and I'll show you what you've been longing to find, but you've stopped short of where it really is. Come close to me. At the evening sacrifice, it came to pass in verse 36 at the offering of the evening sacrifice that Elijah the prophet came near and said, Lord God of Abraham, Isaac, and Israel, let it be known this day that you are God in Israel and I am your servant. And I've done all these things at your word. Hear me, O Lord, hear me. That this people may know that you are the Lord God and that you've turned their hearts back to you again. This is the prayer that will make a difference in this hour that we're living in now. It's prayer that's not self-focused. It's prayer that says, oh God, hear me. Oh God, hear me. And turn the hearts of the people back to you again. It's not about me. It's about them. Turn their hearts back, oh God. For they are your people. And you are still inviting them close to you. And then the fire of the Lord fell. When the people went into the upper room after the resurrection of Jesus Christ, and they went in their weakness, I know this is what they prayed. Oh God, turn the hearts of the people back to you again. And let them know that you are the Lord God. They have chosen a system of worship that is deficient. They've chosen to stay at a place that has no power. They've chosen because they want the robes and they want the titles and they want all of these things and they don't want any of the persecution that the cross will bring them to. But, oh God, have mercy. Have mercy on them. And I can hear them in that upper room saying, we present our bodies as a living sacrifice to you. And we ask you, oh God, that if we are founded upon that altar, that foundation of the apostles and prophets with Christ Jesus being the chief cornerstone. Oh God, would you accept the sacrifice of our lives? And would you give us the power to make a difference? Would you do what only you can do? And verse 38 says, then the fire of the Lord fell and consumed the burnt sacrifice, the wood and the stones and the dust, and it licked up the water that was in the trench. And when all the people saw it, they fell on their faces and said, the Lord, he is God. The Lord, he is God. And when all the people saw 120 believers in the beginning of what we now know to be the Church of Jesus Christ, standing in the marketplace, focused with the right focus. They were giving themselves for the benefit of others. They were not living for self-focus. They were willing to follow their master. The glory of the Lord was on them. Their prophesying was not in vain as it was with these who are worshiping short of where true worship takes place in the day of Elijah. But their prophesying had power. It was laced with truth. It had the mark of the divine on it. And when they began to speak, suddenly garments didn't mean so much anymore. Suddenly, reputation, suddenly self-focus began to lose its focus. And people looked at 120 people completely gripped by the Spirit of God, willing to be given for the society all around them, willing to confront the power of even Rome that in its arrogance marginalized and mocked everything unlike itself. But when they stood there in that power of God, two things happened. Number one, I'm absolutely sure all of hell was trembling.

apostle told them, turn away from your sin. Turn away from everything that offends God. And turn to him with all your heart. And you will receive this gift of God's Holy Spirit, God's divine power. Folks, we need the Holy Spirit now. We need God's power now. There is no way to return to divine purpose without the Holy Spirit. And there's no way to receive the Holy Spirit genuinely unless we are engaged with the divine purpose of God. The two work together. And when they saw the power of God, this generation needs to see the power of God again. It has enough teachers. It has enough religion. It needs to see the power of God in surrendered vessels. The fire of the Lord fell. The scripture says, consume the sacrifice. And that's my cry now. God, consume me with your presence. Consume my feebleness with your strength, my confusion with your knowledge, my blindness with your vision, my hardness with your tenderness, my selfishness with your compassion. Oh God, that's all I can cry out is consume me. Consume me, Lord, because I know what I am without you. I know what I would be without your strength. I know where I'll go if you don't touch my life. And so, God, all I can do is come and say, take this vessel. Take it, oh God. Take it and consume this vessel. It says, the fire of the Lord fell and consumed the sacrifice and the wood and the stones and the dust, and it licked up the water that was in the trench. It licked up, in other words, it consumed everything that had the power to put out my light and your light. Everything that had the power to cause us not to live for him. God said, I will consume it. I will do it. I will do it sovereignly. I will do it supernaturally. An impossibility was swallowed up by victory. Bottom line, we need to be the church again. Amen. Every one of us. And I guess the question we have to ask our own heart is, do the people really matter enough that we're willing to do that? Are we going to pursue a self-focus, which of course has no real concern for its neighbor or its children? Or are we going to follow the one who went to a cross that we might be here today, suffered that we might have wholeness? Are we willing to be embracers of his compassion and his passion? And are people really worth it? Are they really worth it? And that's a question when you leave this church today that you have to ask yourself when you look on the streets here in New York City. Are they really worth it? Is it worth me giving my life in entirety to God? Is it worth me calling out for the true power of God? Is it worth turning away from that which robs my strength? Whether it's a secular or a spiritual pursuit that falls short of the cross of Christ. Is it really worth it? Is it really worth it when people betray you? Is it really worth it when they turn and spit in your face? Is it really worth it when they laugh at you in the workplace and call you an idiot? Is it really worth it in a society that marginalizes everything of Christ, convinces our children there is no God, laughs at college students in the classroom, mocks them and calls them idiots because they believe that there's a creator? Is it worth it? That's a question only you can answer. But in my heart, I've come to the conclusion it is worth it. It's worth it. And if you and I are ever going to make a difference in this generation, we have to have that particular part of the Spirit of God that was on Elijah when he looked at this preposterous religious situation before him and said, come near to me. Come near to me. You don't have to back away from me. You don't have to live at a distance. You can come close because I'm not going to hurt you. And he had the power to hurt and they knew it.
but implied in that invitation

was I'm here not as a judge of you. I'm here as an ambassador of God's mercy. Hallelujah. The cry of my heart is just, oh God, use my life to turn others back to you again. And let your Holy Spirit look up the water in my trench, the things that are around me that would make it impossible if they're allowed to exist. The impossibility of my own character, the impossibility of the lack even of ability to do the things you've called me to do. I want you to join with me in this church to pray for the mightiest baptism of God's Holy Spirit we have ever known in our generation. We need to be filled with the Spirit of God. There's no way humanly this can be done. But when we are ready, when we've made that decision, when we're willing to come to an altar and lift our hands and say, God, I don't care how long it takes, but I'm staying in your presence. I'm going to keep pressing in. I'm going to keep praying until you touch my life with the fire of your Holy Spirit, until you burn out of me, oh God, in your mercy, everything, Lord, that would drive me into weakness and falling short of where worship really is supposed to be. I'm not content just to be religious. I'm not content just to come to a house once a week, maybe even twice. I'm not content while a generation around me perishes. God, you have to take me farther. You've got to do more in my life. You've got to lead me. You've got to guide me. You've got to do what only you can do. There is a holy discontent that God will stir in your heart and in my heart so that we will want his presence. Because the day is coming, my friend, when the rain is going to stop. And people will be coming to where you are. I guess the question is, will you be able to say, come near to me. Come near to me. And let me explain to you who God is. Let me tell you about how kind he is. How powerful he is. How wonderful he is. That will be the message. And so, the altar call the Lord's put on my heart this morning is just this. Oh, God, use my life to turn others back to you again. Let your Holy Spirit lift me, carry me, take me, empower me, and take away the impossibility that stands before me. And every one of you here today, of us, we all know what those impossibilities are. It's that area of your life you say, God, if you don't touch this, I'm never going to amount to anything. If you don't touch this, this will always impair my ability to represent you. You've got to come and touch this area of my life. And you know what that is. You know exactly what it is. But the cry of my heart, you know, realistically, we are about 8,000 or so people in this church. If we had, can you imagine the first 121, 3,000 in a day? If we had the fullness of what they had, how many people in New York City do you think would come to Christ? How many people would be compelled to stand up on the subway and just say, I just got to tell you what God has done for me? How many people in the marketplace just couldn't stay quiet any longer? How many people in the college campuses would stand up with such an anointing it couldn't be denied? Words of wisdom that can only come from God. Wisdom that cannot be countered. Because it's born of God, empowered by God. Let that be the cry of your heart this morning. Use my life, Lord, to turn others back to you. Deliver me, God. Deliver me from the impossible places. Deliver me, God, from that which would prevent this temple from being a place that people can come to and find you. In Jesus' name. We're going to stand in a moment. We're going to worship just for about 5 minutes or so. If God's speaking to your heart, I'm going to ask you to come and join me, please, at the front of this auditorium. In the annex, you could step between the screens, if you will.

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2: I was addicted to adventure the way some people are addicted to alcohol or drugs. Achievement didn't satisfy the need, neither did the Marine Corps. When I was discharged after 3 years, my mother and sister had become Christians and tried to tell me I needed Jesus, but I kept right on looking for a reason for living. I worked as a deep-sea diver, then as a photographer for an airframe company. I tried motorcycle racing, skin diving, mountain climbing, and kayaking. I was a freelance photojournalist for national magazines when I planned a trip across the Sahara Desert with 4 other men. What an adventure that was. We were followed and interrogated by the secret police of Algeria, who thought we were CIA spies. We fought bad roads, sandstorms, rain, and sleet. During one rest stop in an oasis in Morocco, I read the 4 Gospels and a New Testament that one of the guys brought along. When I was injured in a spill, I prayed and knew God had heard. So I asked Jesus to be my Savior, giving my life to Him. A truck came along and took us to an oasis where we found the only doctor in Central Sahara. For 2 days, I wept almost continuously at the joy of salvation. Some Christian missionaries explained that I was born again. I had been searching for adventure all my life, trying to prove that I was important. But Jesus had died on the cross for me, proving my importance to Him. I'm Dick Ewing, saying, see for yourself. If the Son therefore shall make you free, ye shall be free indeed.
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0: SRN News, I'm Bob Agnew in Washington. Two Minnesota women are suing Planned Parenthood. They don't like the way that they are instituting new regulations in that state based on the Supreme Court's latest ruling. The defeat of an assisted suicide bill in England, meanwhile, this month can be credited in part to a pro-life coalition of clergymen and doctors. The leader of Catholics in England and Wales, the Archbishop Richard Moth, condemned the legislation, as did the Church of England's Archbishop of Canterbury. The European Commission president wants to ban children under the age of 13 from social media, online games, and chatbots.
1: Ursula von der Leyen says she does not agree with those who view the power of big tech as being impossible to roll back. Von der Leyen says that under her proposal, many accounts to be chaperoned by guardians would be granted to youngsters ages 13 to 15. The EU's 27 member nations will now vote on the proposal, which President Trump may take issue with. The president has long criticized Europe's tech regulations. Rich Thomason reporting.
0: It has been confirmed the U.S. is sending bombs to Israel.
2: Sources tell AP the Trump administration plans to deliver 2,000-pound bombs to Israel as part of a $2.8 billion arms package. It includes 40,000 of those powerful bombs. The Biden administration paused their delivery 2 years ago amid concerns about the possibility of mass casualties in Gaza. Congress has been informally notified about the pending deal, which is not yet final. Most of it is to be paid for with foreign military financing, in which U.S. taxpayer dollars are given to Israel to turn around and buy the weapons from the U.S. Ben Thomas, Washington.
0: And things going well on Wall Street right now. The Dow is up 28 points, and NASDAQ is up by 149. This is SRN News. A Democrat lawmaker has a request for the Trump administration. Correspondent Michael Harrington reports.
3: Congressman Al Green of Texas wants Immigration and Customs Enforcement to revive the Biden-era policy of providing transgender hormone shots to illegal immigrants in custody. Green has written a letter to Homeland Security Secretary Mark Wayne Mullen urging that he consider the, quote, righteous protection of transgender persons. His request comes at a time when many Democrats are trying to distance themselves from transgenderism ahead of the midterms. Michael Harrington reporting.
0: A coalition of more than 50 Jewish organizations around the world have signed a declaration stating that opposition to Zionism amounts to anti-Semitism. A declaration states that, quote, Zionism is part of Jewish identity. We will not allow others to define it for us. William Daroff, the CEO of the Conference of Presidents of Major American Jewish Organizations, says Zionism is a national movement of the Jewish people. This is SRN News. An effort is underway to save AM radio and now making its way through Congress, and we get more on that bill from correspondent Keith Peters in this report.
4: 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National Religious Broadcasters Vice President of Public Policy and Salem Media Vice President of Government Affairs Nick Anderson said, "Make no mistake, House passage of the AM Radio for Every Vehicle Act is a tremendous victory for Christian broadcasters and communicators across the country. 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Keith Peters, Washington.
0: Wall Street holding steady as it wants to hear from the Federal Reserve before investors make big commitments. 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
1: Let us run with endurance the race that is set before us, looking to Jesus, the founder and perfecter of our faith. If there's one thing ancient Rome was good at, it was executions. No one they killed ever lived again until Jesus made the comeback of all time. When God raised him from the dead, his resurrection guaranteed that those who believe in him will one day rise as well. From the Moody Church in Chicago, this is Running to Win with Dr. Erwin Lutzer, whose clear teaching helps us make it across the finish line. Pastor Lutzer, critics say Jesus swooned on the cross and never really died. Do we know for certain that his death was genuine?
2: You know, Dave, a couple of decades ago, I remember reading a book dedicated to the swoon theory. But since that time, it has been totally debunked. What motivates authors like that is they do not want to believe in a resurrection from the dead. So they spiritualize much of the history to try to get around the fact that we have a Savior who actually died and was raised from the dead. Praise God, no one has been able to keep him in the grave. We're making available for all of our listeners a book entitled Marx and Moody, Two Contemporaries, Two Gospels, Two Tombstones. And by the way, these two greats of history are buried, and they have not been raised from the dead. And One Choice, that is to say, the subtitle of the book is Two Contemporaries, Two Gospels, Two Tombstones, and One Choice. For a gift of any amount, it can be yours. Now, at the end of this message, I'm going to be giving you some contact info, so you stand by.
3: An atheist by the name of Anthony Flew, who tells this parable to illustrate the difficulty of defending the Christian faith. He says that once upon a time there were two explorers that were walking through a forest when they came to a clearing in the woods. And they noticed that there were some flowers as well as some weeds in the woods in the clearing, and one of them said, "I believe that there's a gardener that tends this plot." But the skeptic said, "I don't agree. There is no gardener." So they decided to do an experiment, and they patrolled the area. In fact, they put up an electric fence, and then they used bloodhounds to try to find out whether or not a gardener ever showed. As time went by, the electric fence was never tripped, and the bloodhounds never cried out. But the believer kept insisting, "I believe that there is a gardener. It's just that he is an elusive, invisible, intangible gardener." But, said the skeptic, "How do you distinguish an elusive, intangible, invisible gardener from no gardener at all?" "Now," says Anthony Flew, "that is the dilemma of the Christian faith. We say that there is a gardener that attends this plot with its weeds and with its flowers, with its mixed results, with its good and its evil, but nobody ever sees him. He is invisible, elusive, and intangible." Well, in this morning's message, I want to tell you that I believe that God has entered the garden. There is evidence that there is a gardener, and he has come to the garden. Those of you who attend here regularly know that this is number 6 in a series entitled Christ Among Other Gods. And in previous messages, I talked about Jesus Christ in contrast to some other religions. Today, we will not be talking about those other religions. We will not have time to do that. I shall speak only about Christ. But when the message is over, I will give you an opportunity to reflect, to ask this question: is there another religion in all the world that believes in a God like Christ? Take your Bibles and turn to 1 Corinthians chapter 15. 1 Corinthians chapter 15, where the Apostle Paul lays out some evidence for the resurrection and shows its incredible importance. 1 Corinthians chapter 15, he says in verse 3,
4: For I delivered to you as of first importance what I also received, that Christ died for our sins according to the Scriptures, and that he was buried, and that he was raised on the third day according to the Scriptures, and that he appeared to Cephas, that's to Peter, and to the 12. And after he appeared to more than 500 brethren at once, most of whom remain until now, but some have fallen asleep. And then he appeared to James, and then to all the apostles. And last of all, as it were to one untimely born, he appeared to me also. Verse 16. For if the dead are not raised, not even Christ has been raised. And if Christ has not been raised, your faith is worthless. You are still in your sins. Then those who have fallen asleep in Christ have perished. If only we have hope in Christ in this life, we are of all men most to be pitied. Well, let me ask you the question, what evidence is there that God has come to the garden? What I'd like to do in the next few moments is to give you some evidence for the resurrection of Jesus Christ. Three reasons why we believe in the resurrection of Christ. Reason number one is because the documents of the New Testament, are reliable. They are reliable. Let's suppose that we were to look at the documents of the New Testament as any other ancient historical writings, giving them no preferential treatment and not considering them any different than secular writings. How would the New Testament stack up with an evaluation like that? Well, obviously, if compared to secular writings, the New Testament's evidence is overwhelming. There are three tests that scholars use to show the validity or the non-validity of ancient documents. The first you'll notice is bibliographical. Bibliographical, that's a pretty big word. I had to pronounce that and practice it a little bit, but it's meaning simply, do we have a good, reliable text that is trustworthy? You see, the ancient documents do not exist. The original manuscripts upon which the Apostle Paul and Matthew, Mark, and Luke wrote, we don't know where they are because manuscripts don't last forever. They disintegrate, and there are no ancient original manuscripts that come from that era in any kind of writing. To give you an idea about the gap that exists between the originals and the ones that we do have, if you were to study the writings of Plato, there is 1,500 years before the time of Plato, or I should say between the time of Plato and the actual documents that we have. Those of you who have studied philosophy, when you read about Plato and Aristotle and all of their teachings, the manuscripts upon which those texts are based only date back to about the year 1000 AD. The gap is about 1500 years. And yet everybody knows that we have a rather reliable text as to what Plato or Aristotle or Euripides wrote. In the case of the New Testament, the gap is about 250 years. And even that gap has been narrowed because of the discovery of some recent manuscripts, papyri manuscripts in Egypt. We have the quotations of the early church fathers, and this has led a man by the name of Sir Frederick Kenyon, who for many years was the principal librarian in London, England, at the museum there, to say that the gap between the original writings and the manuscripts that we have today is for all practical purposes negligible. We have a good textual tradition upon which we can base our faith. Secondly, there is what is known as internal evidence. That has to do with the reading of the text itself. Do the writers disqualify themselves because of contradiction? Does it appear as if they are making up the story? Well, if you read the New Testament documents, it's clear that the writers claim to be eyewitness accounts. For example, John says regarding the crucifixion, it says, "He who saw this bear witness of it, and he is the author of what he actually saw." We won't take out time to read the text, but in Luke chapter 1, verse 4, Luke says that he has decided to set forth the things that happened in the life of Christ, and he says, "I have laid it out in order that we might know exactly what has taken place." You read the gospel writers, and they have a sense of authenticity and integrity. You don't get the impression at all
3: that they are unreliable news reporters. Then there is also external evidence. External evidence asks the question, is there anything in ancient history or archaeology that confirms the New Testament witness to Christ? Well, you know, in various writings, there are 13 references to Christ in secular literature. In fact, Josephus even has a reference to Christ's resurrection. In addition to that, you have archaeology, which always points in the direction of the authenticity of the Gospels. A man by the name of Sir William Ramsay spent all of his life studying the Gospel of Luke and then the other book that Luke wrote, which is the book of Acts. And he concluded that Luke, he says, is unsurpassed, he says, in his trustworthiness as an historian. So everywhere we look, there seems to be the earmarks of reliability. So one of the reasons that we can believe as Christians in the authenticity of the manuscripts, the reliability of the manuscripts, is that even if they are tested by secular means and secular tests, they come out very well as being reliable documents. Then secondly, you'll notice, first of all, the New Testament documents are reliable. Secondly, the witnesses are credible. They're credible witnesses. Now let me speak with you very frankly, because if you do any witnessing at all and you're talking to people about your faith, you know that often they will say, well, aren't you sure? How do you know that the gospel stories weren't made up by those who were devoted to Christ? I remember many years ago reading a Sunday school manual from a very liberal denomination. I won't tell you what denomination it was, but it was very liberal. Here's what it says. It says, when it came to the miracles of Jesus, like taking 5 loaves and 2 fish and feeding a multitude, what really happened was there was a little boy with his lunch, and he took his lunch and he gave it to Jesus. And when the multitude saw the devotion of this little boy and saw his commitment, they all felt so guilty that all of them began to take out their lunches and they began to share with those who didn't have a lunch. And that's how everybody was fed. It was known as the paper bag theory. Everybody had a little paper bag. And when the little boy gave his paper bag to Jesus, thousands of little paper bags appeared. Now, you know, if you have a little paper bag God, you need a theory like that. But here's the question. How do we know that these disciples didn't take a man and make him into God? How do we know that they did not put words in his mouth and took an ordinary person, Jesus, and make him into the Christ? There are several reasons why the disciples were incapable of doing it. First of all, because Jesus would have been a very bad candidate to choose to make into the Christ. If there is anything unlike his times, it was Christ. There were all kinds of messiahs that would have fit in better with what the people were expecting in that day. Those who have done extensive work to look into what the general thought was regarding the Messiah in Christ's time tell us that the nation was expecting a Messiah that would unify the 10 tribes. They were expecting a Messiah who was going to take on Rome and fight the Roman Empire and throw off that heavy yoke of Roman occupation. They were certainly not expecting a Messiah who said, "My kingdom is not of this world." They were not expecting a Messiah who was going to take everything that was going on in the temple, all of the forgiveness and the worship that was taking place there, and offering it out on the street corner and saying, all that you need to do is come to me to be forgiven. You don't have to go into the temple. That's not the kind of a Messiah that they were expecting. Jesus would have been the last person that people would have made into the Messiah. There's another reason. Do you realize that the disciples would never have been psychologically capable of taking a man and calling him God? They would not have been able to do that. They were schooled and steeped in Judaism, which says, "Thou shalt have no other gods before me. The Lord our God is one Lord." And now you mean to tell me that these disciples would have taken an ordinary man and ascribed to him deity? That would have been the highest blasphemy. They could not have done it.
4: The reason that the disciples finally concluded that Jesus Christ was God is not because of messianic fever, which some of the liberals want to say existed in those days, and they were anxious to make a man into a god. Not because of that. They were hard-headed fishermen who refused to believe until the evidence was so overwhelming that the facts compelled them to believe. That's why they believed that Christ was the Messiah, that Christ was God. And then, of course, it is the resurrection of Jesus Christ that actually transformed them. I mean, they were a very frightened group of men on the day of the crucifixion, but it was because Jesus Christ was raised from the dead that it is that explanation that can explain the strength of those early disciples and the formation of what we know as the Christian church. The documents are reliable. The eyewitnesses are credible. Thirdly, the alternatives are unbelievable. They're unbelievable. Now, of course, because unbelief reigns in the human heart, there have been people who have looked at the Bible and said, well, the tomb must have been empty. There are many who grant that, but they say the explanation for the empty tomb must be found somewhere else other than in a miracle. And so some people have said, well, the disciples stole the body. Remember, that's what Pilate was worried about when he said, you know, so that the disciples don't come and steal his body, set a watch. And they guarded the tomb. But I need to ask you something. If the disciples stole the body, they would not have laid down their lives for something they knew to be a hoax. People have laid down their lives for foolish causes, but not for things that they believed were foolish causes. Others have said, well, the enemies must have stolen the body. But if the enemies did it, they would have produced the body when on the day of Pentecost, Peter stood up and preached with such conviction about the resurrection of Jesus Christ. You see, it just doesn't work to say that the enemies stole it. And then, of course, a book came out many years ago, which I remember reading. If you're into fiction, it's a good book to read. And it illuminates the swoon theory. The idea is that Jesus really didn't die on the cross. He just swooned, and then he was put into that dark, cool tomb, and he was revived. And then he came staggering out on the third day with bloodstains all over his body, and in a weakened condition, he inspired the disciples to begin the Christian church, and he convinced them of his resurrection. Well, that is also unlikely. All theories regarding the empty tomb collapse under the weight of other evidence. Throughout history, not everybody has been happy with the resurrection and the deity of Jesus Christ. I can assure you of that. Not everybody has been glad because of it. Right from the early centuries, Pilate said, let's put an end to this. And the Pharisees wanted to put an end to it. And when you think of Western civilization, some of our greatest thinkers who have impacted us the most are people who, in effect, have said to themselves, we want to keep Christ in that tomb. And in most instances, they've tried to keep him there by simply ignoring him, pretending that he had no relevance to their particular disciplines or their expertise. For example, David Hume took the stone called philosophy and said to himself, "We can use philosophy to keep that tomb closed." So Hume taught that miracles were impossible. He said the reason that miracles are impossible is because there is uniform evidence against them. Now, if you've taken an introductory course in logic, you know that that is circular reasoning. He's beginning with the supposition that he wishes to prove. How can he know that there is uniform evidence against miracles? All that we can do is check them out and see whether they have happened. Now, what is a philosopher? The word philosophy means a lover of wisdom. How could David Hume, who supposedly loved wisdom, have bypassed Jesus Christ, about whom the Bible says that in him are all the treasures of wisdom and knowledge? How could Hume have done that? Well, he tried to keep the tomb closed.
5: Well, this is Pastor Lutzer, and I have to say this, that Karl Marx also tried to keep that tomb closed. Karl Marx believed that he was a philosopher. He said that he was going to begin a revolution as a philosopher. Lover of wisdom? I don't think so. He did away with God. He wanted to abolish the family, abolish all objective truth. And there he is, having a great impact still in society today, a very negative impact. Contrast that with Dwight L. Moody. Both of them saw the same dilemma, that the world was very broken, but they had two very different solutions. Now, Moody was very interested in helping the broken and the downtrodden. 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
1: It's time now for another chance for you to ask Pastor Lutzer a question you may have about the Bible or about the Christian life. Many Christians are alarmed at the way the public school system has veered off track from just teaching the fundamentals and increasingly is promoting an agenda that no believer can endorse. Bob is one of our listeners. He wants to know this, Pastor Lutzer. Do you recommend homeschooling over public education?
6: Well, I'm asked that frequently, and I need to say that if parents have a choice, of course homeschooling would be best. Because it is true that the curriculum in many schools is one that Christian parents cannot possibly accept. We have the teaching of homosexuality, we have sex education that oftentimes inflames the desires of young people. How can our children withstand this? They're not in a position to be able to stand by themselves. They are, after all, just children. You know, when you plant new grass and it's very young, you don't walk on it. You take good care of it. Now, once it's stronger, then you can walk across the lawn. In the very same way, hopefully, children grow up and they are convinced that they can then defend the faith in college and university. But in the earlier grades, it's quite different. At the same time, however, I am not saying that all parents should pull their children out of the public school system. I believe that there are still some public school systems in America that are accommodating to Christian values. They may not be distinctively Christian, but there are many teachers out there who are not going to work against you as parents. So, bottom line, Bob, what you need to do is to make up your own mind. What is the possibility of having your children homeschooled? Is that even feasible, over against the kind of school that they would attend if they were in public education? I do not think it is a one-size-fits-all, but let every Christian pray it through on their own, seeking all the possibilities and making as wise a decision as possible for their children.
1: 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There's massive evidence that says Jesus was raised from the dead. Though naysayers come and go, Christ's resurrection is as certain as any event in history. Next time on Running to Win, Pastor Lutzer talks further about Christ's extraordinary resurrection and how far some will go to explain away his miracles. 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
2: To know me now, you'd never believe how irresponsible I once was. It may have been that I was rebelling against my childhood when I thought I was the only one holding our family together, and that's a heavy responsibility. My parents' marriage problems followed them across the country as we moved to California, where my irresponsible behavior took root. I became a hippie doing drugs with my friends. When we moved to New York in the early 70s, my rebellion was entrenched, and I barely graduated from high school, which made me a prime candidate for the draft. I tried every way I could to avoid being drafted and going to Vietnam. I moved back and forth from New York to California, delaying the process. I claimed conscientious objector status, which was denied. Then I met Annie, and we started living together. About the time the war was ending, I realized I'd wasted several years of my life scheming and evading. It was time to grow up. Annie and I got married, but my heart still ached for something I lacked. We decided to try going to church. I became friends with a man at work who loved the Lord and was a good example to me. His friends became my friends, and I wanted the quiet joy they displayed in their lives. I began reading the Bible, realized the need for the Savior, gave my heart to Jesus, and His love gave me the power to change my irresponsible ways. Annie received Christ too, and we both cleaned up our act. I'm Rick Graham. He gave us a love for young people, and we've been ministering to them since 1982 at a Bible school in New York. If the Son, therefore, shall make you free, you shall be free indeed.
1: If you would like to be free from the weight of sin by receiving Jesus Christ as Lord and Savior, or maybe you have questions about it, call 1-888-NEED-HIM right now. 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

0: understand everything in the Bible. You can ask me questions in the Bible that I cannot answer.
1: That was Billy Graham. Now, you might be asking yourself, if he doesn't get it all, why should I believe it? Well, Mr. Graham had more to say about that.
0: God inspired the Bible. It's a living book that speaks to you as you read it. There's a supernatural power in reading that book. It's not like a history book. It's not a book of science. It's a book about faith. It's a book about God. I accept it by faith as the Word of God, and it's changed my life, and it feeds my soul. Every time I read the Bible, any part of the Bible, I don't care where I open up, it speaks to me.
1: If you'd like to discover more about God's Word, the Bible, check out our website, findpeacewithgod.net. That's findpeacewithgod.net. We're the Billy Graham Evangelistic Association.

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1: In the seventh grade, I was stricken with encephalitis and remained in a coma for 2.5 months. No one expected me to live. Doctors removed a piece of my skull, and I slowly recovered, but had a lingering fear of death. Years later, I chose a college that I thought was Christian, but the chaplain espoused a belief that we could love God and do as we pleased. A student named Skip, who had served in Vietnam, disagreed, insisting that a Christian is one who has had a change of heart, and then from then on is obedient to God. One of the faculty members ridiculed the Bible, and Skip argued effectively, defending God's ability to suspend his own laws if he chose to do so. Listening to him explain that each person had to be born again, I fought a battle with pride. But Christ won the battle, and I confessed my need for him. Skip left college shortly after that. I thought I was the only one who knew Jesus until I heard about a Christ-centered group on campus. Through them, I learned to be as outspoken as Skip had been. But I've also learned that the believer doesn't have to defend the gospel. He only has to present it. We don't have to defend Christ. He is our defender. He saved me from my sins and gave me the peace that passes all understanding. He gave meaning to my life and destroyed the fear of death that I had after my bout with encephalitis. You too can have this new eternal life. I'm Mark Gossel. If the Son therefore shall make you free, you shall be free indeed.
0: If you would like to be free from the weight of sin by receiving Jesus Christ as Lord and Savior, or maybe you have questions about it, call 1-888-NEED-HIM right now. 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
2: As a kid, I started stealing money from my father, who owned and operated parking lots. Drinking and drugs dominated my high school years, and I flunked out of college. So I went to work managing one of Dad's parking lots. I skimmed money every day to support my drinking at night. I hated myself and wanted to get a fresh start, and the opportunity came after an accident that brought a hefty insurance settlement. I found a new job in a new state, but the same old me was fired for drinking. I moved to Boston, where my efforts to turn over a new leaf failed when I started skimming at my new job. My cousin and I shared an apartment. I didn't share her spiritual quest for God, but I went along with her on several visits to gurus. Then, in what I can only call a fit of drug-induced insanity, a friend and I began skydiving. We spent weekends jumping out of airplanes, sometimes when we were high on hallucinogenic drugs. One night, my mind began slipping on the drugs, and I ran frantically to get away from the evil pursuing me. I ran toward a light at the airport that I thought was the cross of Jesus, and I fell on my face crying, "I surrender, Jesus, help me!" The light turned out to be a lighted windsock, but that's where my old life came to an end. Later that night, as I walked the street, I sat on the steps of a locked church and prayed, and God's power and love became real to me. I'm Paul Silva, and drugs and thievery are in the past now. Only He can forgive you, only He can give you peace, and only Jesus Christ can set you free. And if the Son therefore shall make you free, you shall be free indeed.
1: If you would like to be free from the weight of sin by receiving Jesus Christ as Lord and Savior, or maybe you have questions about it, call 1-888-NEED-HIM right now. 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

0: We lived in a two-room shack, no indoor plumbing. 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
1: Carol Swain went from growing up in extreme poverty to being an Ivy League professor with tenure. But her achievements didn't bring satisfaction.
0: I always had a depression. That really resurfaced after I got tenure. Because, I mean, I worked so hard to get that lifetime appointment. And then it was like, is this all there is?
1: Carol was able to overcome her depression when she began a personal relationship with Jesus. She also found real satisfaction and purpose. Billy Graham taught that the same thing can happen for you.
2: God has a place for you. He can use you. He knows you and He loves you. And He'll go with you from this stadium to lead a whole new life that you never knew existed before.
1: Learn more at findpeacewithgod.net. We're the Billy Graham Evangelistic Association.

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1: My mother died a heroin addict when I was six. My father was also addicted to heroin. I remember his shabby appearance, turning away from me when I saw him watching me outside the fence at school. I lived with my grandmother in Harlem, and she always took me to church. At 13, my father appeared, well-dressed and with a Bible in hand. He was saved at a Christian drug rehab and never used drugs again. I worked in local shops but began drinking beer in junior high. Then I smoked marijuana. Then I used harder drugs, which made me crazy. My grandmother prayed constantly for me. I hurt her so very much. Once, while I was on drugs, I tried to throw a girl out the window. At 17, I moved in with my girlfriend, but we broke up. I camped out in our abandoned building. When Grandma got another apartment, I moved back in with her. Then my cousin went to rehab and was saved. I was awestruck at the change in him, but drugs had me in their grip. Desperate to change, I joined the Air Force, but I was overweight and they delayed my entry. I went back to drugs. Then I went to Christian drug rehab and received Christ. My life changed completely. I'm Floyd A. Miles III. If the Son therefore shall make you free, ye shall be free indeed.
0: If you would like to be free from the weight of sin by receiving Jesus Christ as Lord and Savior, call 1-888-NEED-HIM right now. Free Indeed is a production of Pacific Garden Mission, 1458 South Canal Street, Chicago, Illinois, 60607. 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

0: I don't think I ever really met Jesus until I stepped out of my religious persona and became just another desperate, broken man.
1: Nate Larkin was a pastor who struggled with a secret addiction for years. When he finally confessed, asked forgiveness, and admitted he needed help, Nate found freedom through Jesus Christ.
0: I'm more aware, it seems, with every passing day of what a huge gift forgiveness is. I needed God far more than I thought.
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4: 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Today's Bible teacher is Chuck Missler, connecting the Bible to your life and the world around you. 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

0: Someone asked General Norman Schwarzkopf, what is the greatest problem in America? After a moment's consideration, he says, lack of integrity. And how true that is, how painfully true that is. You know, it's interesting, none of us set out to be a hypocrite. None of us get up in the morning and say, well, I'm going to be hypocritical this morning, today. Two-faced, devious. We don't do that, do we? I won't ask for a show of hands, but I would suspect there's a few of us that despite that are. And one of the things that we're going to explore a little bit tonight is a call by God to be authentic, to be authentic. And we'll take this insight, this issue, this problem and its remedy from the book of Malachi. We've been undertaking a review of Malachi. It shocks so many Christians to discover there's lessons in the Old Testament too. But for those that may be new with us this time, we really started it last time, but basically Malachi is a name of a person which means my messenger. Some scholars believe it was a title, not a name. Many scholars, good scholars both sides, argue about that. I lean to the arguments that I've reviewed that say it was actually his name. Many of the Hebrew names mean things. And Malachi happens to mean my messenger, which fits both his mission, both his message and his mission. And he was faced with a very disillusioned, cynical world, which was filled with form rather than substance. A world which even the very priesthood, the venerated Hebrew priesthood, were no longer committed to God, to the God that had blessed them. They were insensitive to the love that God had expressed toward them, and they were unaware of the enormity of their departure from the God of their fathers, and so, of course, they lacked reverence for him. And Malachi writes, about a century after Cyrus had freed the Jews from their Babylonian captivity, returned to the land to rebuild their temple, and under Nehemiah to also rebuild the city walls. But their hearts were very indifferent, resentful. The priests and the people were ignoring the stipulations of God's law. Their hope in God's covenant promises were dimmed in their lives as they indulged in divorces, unheard of in terms of the laws that were laid down. They were intermarrying with pagans, which in itself was also a violation of the laws. They were generally ambivalent towards moral values of all kinds. It doesn't take a great profound insight on any of us to recognize the possible parallels that faced Malachi of his day and the issues that we face in our world too. In the book of Malachi, there are two pivotal statements around which the whole rest of the book pivots. One occurs in the first chapter, second verse, where God says, I have loved you. And most of Malachi's arguments derive from God's expression of love towards them, uniquely to them, especially to them. And as we hear Malachi's words in all through chapter 1, we can't help but think of how much God has loved us. And he has loved us, of course, in this incredible heritage that now is being revised by our pagan schools, this heritage that what it really means to be an American, the biblical roots of this nation. And we find that God's love expressed in the heritage you and I are beneficiaries of. But also in a much broader sense, a much more deeper sense, much more eternal sense, we also know how he's loved us because he gave us his son. And one of the great tragedies that in effect brings us together tonight is to reflect a little bit on the tragedy that we don't reflect his love towards us. We acknowledge it, and yet there's much to be said in that. Now, the other comment that God also makes that's essential to all of this is in Malachi 3:6, where he says, I, the Lord, change not. He's unchangeable. He's immutable. And that makes him different in many, many ways from the gods that many people worship. Certainly, he's different from the God of Allah, of the Muslims, who is capricious, unpredictable, and read that untrustworthy. No, our God changes not. In fact, our God makes and keeps promises. And of course, what Malachi does facing this thing, he admonishes them to emerge, if you will, out of their self-pity long enough to at least observe their blood brothers, the Edomites, because God points out that the Edomites are going to be destroyed and permanently. They will have their setbacks as God punishes them, that is Israel, but they will have the hope and the destiny of being rebuilt. The Edomites will not. And Malachi recounts the disparity there. The Edomites originally were their blood brothers under Esau, and yet they hated the sons of Jacob. They wouldn't help them when they were in trouble. They helped loot. They rejoiced when their enemies were looting them and so forth. So they were enemies for centuries until God, of course, destroys Edom and Edom. Finally, that sort of brings us, if you will, to verse 5, which we closed on the last time we were together, because there's a promise there. It says, your eyes shall see, and ye shall say, the Lord be magnified from the border of Israel. And the traditional view of that, of course, is to point out that indeed, beyond the borders of Israel, the entire world is blessed through what God is doing through Israel. And that the promises to Abraham that all nations of the earth would be blessed is, of course, fulfilled. But there's another very interesting eschatological implication of that verse. The Lord will be magnified from the border of Israel. How interesting, adjacent to the border is the land of Edom. And how interesting it is, while the land of Edom is destroyed, as just God prophesied, as the Old Testament is full of allusions to that, and indeed today they are wiped out. How many of you have ever met an Edomite? No, they ain't there anymore, but the land is. And it's interesting that one of the things that I think we pointed out last time, but it'd be a good place to start this time, is that one of the strange observations, if you study Bible prophecies, is that there's a region of the country that escapes the hand of the Antichrist. In Daniel chapter 11, verse 41, it mentions that he, the Antichrist, shall also enter into the glorious land that is Israel, and many countries shall be overthrown, but these shall escape out of his hand, even Edom, Moab, and the chief children of Ammon. And that region today is known as Jordan. And so we have a quaint little prophecy tucked away in Daniel 11:41 that points out that this region will escape the rule of the Antichrist. And scholars generally presume that the reason that's true is that gives the remnant a place to flee to. And indeed, when Jesus gives his confidential briefing to his four disciples about his second coming, that's recorded in the New Testament, he points out that when the abomination of desolation takes place in Matthew 24:15 is one of the references, then those who are in Judea flee into the mountains. Which mountains? The mountains of Edom. And indeed, they hide there in a place called Petra. And God protects them there in the second coming of Jesus Christ. Surprising to many, is not to the Mount of Olives, it's to Edom first, to rescue them. He fights for his enemies. That's all recorded in Isaiah 63. For those of you, first half a dozen verses deals with that, for those of you that to whom that may come as a surprise. He then goes from there to Mount of Olives, and we're all familiar with Zechariah 14. And we visited recently Petra and all of that, and it was very exciting to see what a natural place it would be to be a refuge and so forth. But that brings us then to the specific focus on tonight, which will start about verse 6 through the end of the chapter 1 of Malachi. I'm going to suggest that tonight's key message for you and I is a call to be authentic. A guy by the name of Boardman once wrote, "Sow an act and you reap a habit. Sow a habit and you reap a character. Sow a character and you reap a destiny." And that's often quoted, and it's a very colorful little saying. And yet today, I think if we're really honest with ourselves, there's a tragic disconnection between character and destiny. Most of us, if we have many years behind us, have grown up with a view that we may not practice well, but at least we give nodding assent to it, that indeed a character would shape destiny. But as we look at the world scene, we seem to see it almost antithetically, where notorious murderers get peace prizes, and notorious liars achieve the highest offices of their respective governments, and that's not just in this country, it's in many places. But you and I, as we reflect on these things, it's easy to be very, in fact, it's becoming fashionable to charge the government, the media, the politicians, and the others as being false, insincere, hypocritical, and generally untrustworthy. They say that a trustworthy politician is one who's bought and stays bought. See, that's what they came across. I thought there was one politician mentioned to me. He says the important thing in politics is sincerity. Once you can fake that, you've got it made. See. But tonight, what we really want to do to make this valuable is to focus on ourselves. Do we ourselves also have a credibility gap? Have you and I heeded the divine call to an authenticity that rises above current fashion slogans or the eddies of our current day? Have we also, as Malachi's listeners, have we also abandoned the God that loves us in subtle ways? Let's look at verse 6. A son honoreth his father, and a servant his master. If then I be a father, where is my honor? If I be a master, where is my fear? Saith the Lord of hosts unto you, O priests, that despise my name. And ye say, wherein have ye despised thy name? What Malachi is doing here is quoting what was then a proverb. Sons generally honor their father, servants generally fear their master, is sort of the thought that's there. And he's saying, since you openly profess that God is your father and your master, where is your honor and fear? And the word fear, by the way, occurs over 100 times in the Old Testament. How could their deeds and their words be so far separated? Now, incidentally, Malachi is speaking to the priests of that day, but before the chapter's over, he's going to tie us into that. In verse 14, there's a broad statement that will include all of us, so you might pay attention right from the beginning. But also, from a New Testament perspective, you and I are counted as a royal priesthood. Peter makes reference to that in several places in the New Testament. You and I are called kings and priests. And so admittedly not a Levitical priesthood, but I think those indictments that Malachi is going to levy at the priests of his day should pinch our shoes and substantially. And now how was their dedication compromised? Well, they were despising his very act and person, his doctrine, his authority, and his attributes. But let's start from the beginning. What sons do not honor their father? Isn't that in the Ten Commandments? In fact, it's a very unusual commandment. They're not 10 suggestions, of course. We treat them as such, don't we? They're 10 commandments. One of them says, honor thy father and mother, that thy days may be long about the land which the Lord thy God giveth thee. It is the only one, or the first one there, with a promise. It's interesting that in Israel, that one of the signs of decadence during one of their periods of decay was when the children were running things, when the children were dominant in the households. If you read your Old Testament carefully, you'll discover that. And it's interesting, as we stand back today, how those ideas seem quaint in our culture about kids not honoring their parents. I don't have to dwell on that. I think we all have had enough experiences. But you notice, all through Malachi, his style is a dialectical style. He'll make this accusation, they'll make a rebuttal. Wherein have we done such and so? And then comes the argument. And they say, wherein have we despised thy name? Who, us? Where's the proof? They'll do this 7 times in the book of Malachi as they go. Verse 7 says, ye offer polluted bread upon mine altar, and ye say, wherein have we polluted thee? In that ye say, the table of the Lord is contemptible. Now, the table here, of course, they're talking about the temple table. And when they say, incidentally, when they say bread, that term is used as a metonym. A metonym or a synecdoche is where you use the general for the specific or the specific for the general. Bread is a term of the offering. It could be meat offering. It's still called bread. The term is used broadly. Just like the kids say, hey, have you got any bread? They mean money, right? Or you know, there's other examples of synecdoches or metonyms in our language. But the point is that we're not talking just about the meal offering. They're using it generically. But the offerings they were offering were polluted two ways. Two ways. The first way is that the offeror, the person making the offering, was polluted. And They cannot offer pure sacrifices to God while they simultaneously reject His Lordship and fail to glorify and enjoy Him. God looks at the heart first. And someone has said, put yourself in the offering plate first, and then deposit your offering before God. How interesting it is, how glibly sometimes we write a check, how glibly we sometimes will yield some substance, when the real issue between you and the Lord is your heart, not substance. Now, it's interesting, one of the first places that we're conscious of an offering being made in the Bible is Genesis 4, the famed story of Cain and Abel. We've all studied Genesis 4, where Cain and Abel have this tension between them because one's offering is accepted and the other is not. If you go into the Hebrew of Genesis 4, it says, Cain, he also he brought. See, in the English translation, you don't pick that up. They smooth it out. But in the Hebrew, it says, Abel, he also he brought. Even in the structure of the Hebrew grammar of those passages, the issue wasn't the offering as much as it was the issue of the offeror. There was sin lying at the door. Four different grammatical elements are brought to bear: the proper name, the personal pronoun, the adverb, and the verb, with a personal pronominal ending it. It's a grammatical emphasis. You see, there is a type of profanity that goes beyond the kind of cursing you might hear on a construction site or the forecastle of a ship or wherever else. In today's world, probably anywhere, but many people are offended by profanity in that kind of a way. And tragically, that's usually a symptom of nothing more than a lack of vocabulary. And literature is full of examples of that. I was doing some preparation, and I couldn't help but be reminded of the play Cyrano de Bergerac, where he had this long nose, and someone makes a comment about his nose that's kind of crude and simple. And he tears the guy up by concatenating a whole list of more eloquent ways to disparage his nose than the guy even dreamed of. And the writer, of course, makes fun of the lack of vocabulary of his detractors by he making fun of himself in an eloquence that you stand back. And even in the remake, the modern remake called Roxanne, there's the equivalent passage that gets the point across. I don't think that's as serious a form of profanity than our hypocrisy before the altar. And we'll see that manifested further as this passage goes. A good example of that, let's pause here. I think we've got time to indulge ourselves a little bit. Pop over to Ezekiel 36. There's so much discussion as we get interested in the Bible and we discover that the Bible lays out history in advance, and as we discover that you and I are being propelled into that period of time of history about which the Bible says more than any other period of time in history, including the time that Jesus was on the shores of Galilee. As we get into all of that, people say, well, you biblical Christians are pro-Israel. Not so. We are not pro-Israel necessarily. We are pro-God. And we're just conscious of the fact that God has a plan for Israel, and it's very visible in the end times. One of the things, and I get asked this as I travel, again and again I get those accusations, I'm always drawn to Ezekiel chapter 36, starting at verse 19, where God himself said, I scattered them among the nations, and they were dispersed through the countries according to their way, and according to their doings I judged them. And when they entered into the nations to which they went, now we're talking about the diaspora here. Because what the subject of the passage that we're reading from, it has the regathering after the diaspora, as we're witnessing today. But it says, when they entered into the nations to which they went, they profaned my holy name. Who, Israel? Yes. When they said to them, these are the people of the Lord, and they are gone forth out of his land. But I had pity for my holy name, which the house of Israel hath profaned among the nations to which they went. And he goes on. Thus saith the Lord God, I do not this for your sakes, O house of Israel, but for my name's sake, which ye have profaned among the nations to which ye went. And it goes on, because what follows this, of course, is Ezekiel 38 and 39, when the Russians and their allies invade Israel, God is going to intervene. He's intervening not because they deserve it, but because his reputation's on the line. He said he would. So he's protecting his name. It's not that they deserve anything, because we are sinners saved by grace, and the tragedy is even after saved, we are shoddy, shoddy representatives of what he really should be meaning to us. So that's what we're getting into here. Now, gifts can be are polluted by the offeror in terms of the heart not being right. They're also, of course, can be polluted in that they are blemished and not the choicest that could be given. And obviously, the term bread here, as I mentioned, is a metonym for food and such. It's referring, actually, the passage referring to animal sacrifices. And Leviticus 21 and elsewhere, they are not to be blind, lame, or sick. Those are expressly prohibited. What they were supposed to offer at the altar was the best, that is, without blemish. See, notice, incidentally, it says, wherein have we polluted thee? They realize, in effect, that they're compromising the offerings are disparaging the God to whom they are given. When you make an offering to the Lord, it's a testimony of how you regard Him. And if you're giving Him leftovers, if you're giving Him marked down goods, if you're giving Him seconds, if you're giving Him something that's ineffectual, then you are not only violating the laws of Moses in terms of the priests here, and they knew, his listeners knew that this was directed, that these offerings are directed against God Himself. Wherein have we polluted thee, is the remark they make. Not just the offering, they're in effect disdaining the God of the universe. You know, it fascinates me as a guy who's spent 30 years in the corporate world, as you deal especially in large organizations. It's fascinating to watch any big organization when there's a new boss. The top boss has gone on to maybe some other job or promotion, whatever, and there's a new boss just been hired. It's fascinating to watch the energy of the organization try to find out, what's he like? What's his favorite things? What does he not like? Does he this? Does he that? And there's busy, busy, busy, busy trying to figure out what they're stuck with as the boss, you know. I can remember vividly, I was at the, for some years, I was a senior executive of the Ford Motor Company in Dearborn, Michigan. And there were, in those days, two very large engineering organizations. One was called Engineering Staff. That was all the proving grounds and wind tunnels and all the general resources under the engineering staff that reported to the Vice President of Engineering, the Ford Motor Company, Herb Misch. And there was also what was called the Product Engineering Office. These were the engineers that actually designed the cars. And obviously, they all worked together, but they had their different functions. One was a staff organization, supportive. The other one was the line organization that signed the drawings, that was responsible for the vehicles as they were produced. The head of the Product Engineering Office was a chief engineer, line officer. And the head of staff was the Vice President of Engineering. It was interesting. Herb Misch, the Vice President of Engineering, was a guy that wore a coat and tie during the day. He would wear his coat and tie. He would have meetings and stuff, he would generally be wearing his coat and tie. Hans Matthias, a German, very classic German engineer, was the head of product engineering for the Ford division. And Hans Matthias, one of these guys that was a shirt sleeves guy. When he got to the office, he kept his tie on, but he took his coat off and, you know, rolled his sleeves up, and he, all day long he was in shirt sleeves, unless he was going up to the glass house for some reason. It used to fascinate me. I could attend a meeting over an automotive assembly division or body engineering and be full of engineers. I could spot the engineers that came from staff because they had their coats on. I could watch the engineers who took their, who were in shirt sleeves. They belonged to the product office. They weren't consciously conforming to a code. It was subconscious. But they came from staff. They all emulated their bosses. In those days, this will date me a little bit, we're talking in the early 60s, in those days it was very common to wear tie clips with your tie. But Jim Hayward, head of truck engineering, wore no tie, just had his tie free-flowing, which is more the style today, but in those days it was a little more unusual. You could spot the truck engineers because they didn't wear tie clips. Now, if you went up to them and confirmed that, they wouldn't consciously be even aware of that. But there's a tendency in organizations to, A, find out what the boss is like, and you generally, unless it compromised some principles, you'd conform to sort of his style. I mean, that was just, you've all experienced it. They've been in large organizations. It's interesting, one of the things that you and I instinctively ought to be doing is finding out what the big boss is like. What pleases him? What displeases him? What attributes are there of his that you and I might just regard as quirks of personality, but nevertheless, that's what they are. They're his. Rather than somehow presume that he will shape himself according to our expectations. In other words, he has described how he prefers to be worshipped. He has described what he expects of us if we're his, etc. We ought to be more diligent in A, finding out what those things are, as they sometimes say in marketing, finding out his buying habits, and so forth.
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4: I grew up in a rural Alabama town with few resources and little medical care. Three of my siblings died in the rough conditions, and after a bout of pneumonia, it seemed like I wouldn't pull through. I recovered, but I went on to squander most of my youth. By the time I was 17, I was regularly drinking to get drunk. During World War II, I was drafted and spent almost 2 years serving in the Marine Corps. My tour took me to many exotic locations: Pearl Harbor, the Marshall Islands, Guam, and China. But I wasted my time getting drunk, so no matter where I was, everything looked and felt the same. Later, I traveled through Europe with the Army. I saw some of my friends die, some in the war and some in drunken incidents. I guess I was one of the lucky ones. When I returned to the States, I hopped trains around the country as a hobo. But every day ended the same way, with a bottle of wine by my bed and a vial of sleeping pills on my bedside. In October of 1958, a Christian student invited me to an evening service at the Chicago Gospel Mission. There I learned that I couldn't escape from addiction on my own. I had to call on the Lord for mercy and let Jesus Christ into my heart. When I did, He took away my desire for alcohol and pills, and I started a new life working in ministry. I'm Reed Wade. If the Son, therefore, shall make you free, ye shall be free indeed.
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1: Drug abuse, of course, gives a temporary high. 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
2: 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But when you have a personal relationship with God's Son, Jesus Christ, He can help free you from any addiction.
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1: Early on, I developed a self-centered attitude about life. I hit my teens during the Depression, and our family was on relief, so I dropped out of school to work on farms. I had found an old family Bible in my uncle's attic and took it, carrying it around with me. At 17, I took the road with my stolen Bible that I tried to read occasionally but never understood. I hopped freight trains or hitchhiked and survived 4 car crashes without serious harm. But I also met some kind people who bought meals for me and put me up for the night. I was 18 when a friend of mine invited me to a gospel mission. At a prayer meeting the next night, a woman recognized me, a woman who had visited me in the hospital when I was a child and had been praying for me ever since. I didn't believe it when she said God brought me to the mission that night, but after she explained salvation, how Christ died for our sins to give us eternal life, and after I prayed to receive him as my Lord and Savior, I knew she was right. No wonder I had carried the Bible everywhere I went. I served in the infantry during World War II, but didn't grow much as a Christian. Back home, I began attending church and finally surrendered my life completely to Christ. Nothing compares with following him, full time, full throttle. He really makes it worth your while. I'm Fred Romer, and the Lord gave me a wife and 4 children and a ministry sharing his love with others. I gladly proclaim the good news. If the Son, therefore, shall make you free, you shall be free indeed.
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2: When Frank Novak came to this country from Eastern Europe, he couldn't speak English and had a hard time keeping a job. Friends took him to a movie, and all he understood was that guns and stealing were a fast way to get money. Frank became a criminal. In time, his heart grew cold. He made enemies, and one dark night as he walked home, his enemies ambushed him with stones and bricks. Frank fired his gun and killed a man. Then he went on the run. Then he changed his name, his character, and work ethics, making friends with a policeman. In time, Frank wrote home, and word was sent to the local police. Frank's friend arrested him for murder. The jury ruled his actions were self-defense, and Frank was freed. He drifted to the Northwest, where he returned to using guns to commit robbery. Frank was arrested and sentenced to prison. A man came and preached the gospel, giving Frank a Bible. He read the entire New Testament three times and bargained with God to release him. He was sent to a new honor camp where a fellow inmate invited him to a service to hear an evangelist. That night, Frank prayed for salvation. When he was released, Frank shared the gospel with many people. He also shared his testimony in churches and jails. I went with Frank as he told others how Jesus will set the captives free. I'm the evangelist who became his friend. If the Son therefore shall make you free, ye shall be free indeed.
1: 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Free Indeed is a production of Pacific Garden Mission, 1458 South Canal Street, Chicago, Illinois, 60607. 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
4: Thank you and welcome to Scripture on Creation. I'm Scott Kump.
5: And I'm Dr. Ben Scripture.
4: Dr. Scripture, it's been a couple of weeks since we did a Creation in the Psalms program. Mm-hmm. When we did the last one, we were in the midst of an in-depth study on Psalm 139. That's the psalm we sort of dubbed the I Am Fearfully and Wonderfully Made psalm.
5: Yeah, I like that.
4: And today we're going to consider verses 7 through 18.
5: Okay, Scott, we may be able to get through that much today, but there's so much to consider in this psalm.
4: Yes, we spent two whole programs on just the first stanza, right?
5: That's right. And there's especially a lot to consider in this section that we're going to get into, because it gets into the heart of the references to God's creative work, which, of course, is why we're studying this psalm as part of our series on creation in the Psalms. So we've covered verses 1 through 6. Now let's read the next section.
4: That would be the second stanza of the song, right?
5: Yes. Psalm 139 is a song with four stanzas. The first stanza emphasized God's intimate knowledge and relationship with us, something that David basically had said he couldn't even put into words.
4: You know, Dr. Scripture, that sounds just like something that the Apostle Paul says in the New Testament. In 2 Corinthians 9:15, he says, "Thanks be to God for his indescribable gift."
5: Isn't that true?
4: Yep.
5: Yeah, I remember the King James said, for his unspeakable gift. And the meaning is, you just can't completely put it into words. It's indescribable. And what is that indescribable gift that Paul refers to there in 2 Corinthians? It is precisely what David is marveling at in the first stanza of Psalm 139, a very personal relationship with God himself. Or put another way, God gives himself to us. For God so loved the world that he gave his only begotten Son, that whosoever believes in him should not perish, but have eternal life. So, we'll read the second stanza of Psalm 139, verses 7 through 12. And in this section, we will learn that we not only can have a personal relationship with God, and that he knows us really, really well, but there is also no place where we can possibly go where he's not there watching over us, even if we were trying to escape his notice.
4: Dr. Scripture, although that thought is comforting most of the time, for some, on occasion at least, that fact can be very unsettling, maybe even scary.
5: Well, that's very true, Scott. There's no hiding from God. So here's how David puts it in Psalm 139. Let's read verses 7 through 12. Where can I go from thy spirit? Or where can I flee from thy presence?
4: If I ascend to heaven, thou art there. If I make my bed in Sheol, behold, thou art there.
5: If I take the wings of the dawn, if I dwell in the remotest part of the sea,
4: even there thy hand will lead me, and thy right hand will lay hold of me.
5: If I say, surely the darkness will overwhelm me, and the light around me will be night.
4: Even the darkness is not dark to thee, and the night is as bright as the day. Darkness and light are alike to thee.
5: So, to summarize, these verses speak to the ever-present help and care of the Lord. He is always, always there. You're never alone. Remember that, brother or sister in Christ. You are never alone. If you are God's child, you can never be separated from him.
4: Now, that sounds like something else that Paul writes about, in this case, at the end of Romans chapter 8, where he talks about nothing separating us from the love of God.
5: Oh, that's right, Scott. We're finding a lot of Paul thinking about some of the same things David wrote about. Let's read those verses. Scott, you're thinking of Romans 8, verses 38 and 39, the very last part of Romans chapter 8. It says, for I am convinced that neither death nor life, nor angels, nor principalities, nor things present, nor things to come, nor powers,
4: nor height, nor depth, nor any other created thing shall be able to separate us from the love of God, which is in Christ Jesus our Lord.
5: So in these verses, you really can see a comparison between what David was talking about going to Sheol and what Paul described as going to the heights of heaven or into the depths of the ocean. There's no place in all creation that can separate us from God himself. And here we're reminded that Paul is saying that there's no being separated from the love of God. The idea being God's attention and his love for us are one and the same.
4: Dr. Scripture, that idea of wherever we go, God is there. There's such beautiful imagery back there in Psalm 139. Mm-hmm. I just think of that idea of, if I take the wings of the dawn, you know he's there. I can't get away from him.
5: Indeed, the imagery is beautiful in Psalm 139, along with all the other wonderful messages that are in it. The wings of the dawn. You get this picture of soaring high like an eagle and watching the sunrise. Another thing that I really like is in verse 10. Did you notice the phrase, thy right hand will lay hold of me? Did you know right hand is where my name comes from?
4: No, I didn't realize that.
5: Yes, it is the Hebrew word yamin, which is translated right hand. And so my name, Ben Yamin, means son of the right hand.
4: Oh, like Benjamin, the son of Jacob, right?
5: Exactly. Son of the right hand. He was Jacob's right-hand son, the son of his strength. I just love the different kinds of pictures that Hebrew paints. You know, we sometimes miss it because we're not reading Hebrew. But there in verse 10, where it says, even there thy hand will lead me, and thy right hand will lay hold of me. I also think about Psalm 23, another Psalm of David. Remember what David says in that psalm. The Lord is my shepherd, I shall not want. He makes me lie down in green pastures. He leads me beside quiet waters. He restores my soul. Then going on down to verse 4, even though I walk through the valley of the shadow of death, I fear no evil, for thou art with me. Thy rod and thy staff, they comfort me. So over and over again, we see David is aware of God's presence, and he takes comfort in the fact that no matter where he goes, no matter what can happen to him, the Lord is with him and that the Lord is leading him.
4: Dr. Scripture, I find it's also a comfort to know God's awareness of the many circumstances that scare us. In fact, some of those situations are ones he puts us into.
5: Like what?
4: Well, I think of Joshua, for example, God telling him to lead the Israelites into battle, but he encourages Joshua by reminding him that he, God, will be with him.
5: That's an excellent example. Let's read what you're referring to, Scott. You read Joshua 1, 5, and 6, and then I'll skip down and read verse 9.
4: No man will be able to stand before you all the days of your life. Just as I have been with Moses, I will be with you. I will not fail you or forsake you. Be strong and courageous, for you shall give this people possession of the land which I swore to their fathers to give them.
5: Have I not commanded you? Be strong and courageous. Do not tremble or be dismayed, for the Lord your God is with you wherever you go. And doesn't that sound just like what the Lord Jesus told his disciples before he left earth?
4: It sure does. You're referring to the Great Commission.
5: Yes. In Matthew 28, 19 and 20, Jesus said, go therefore and make disciples of all the nations, baptizing them in the name of the Father and the Son and the Holy Spirit, teaching them to observe all that I commanded you. And lo, I am with you always, even to the end of the age. As you pointed out, Scott, the Lord knows what can cause us to be afraid, and so he encourages us ahead of time that he will be with us in whatever situation we are in. So, getting back to Psalm 139, you know, we don't even have to be afraid of the dark. Often, it's little children that fear the dark. But, you know, sometimes adults, they can get in a dark place and be afraid too. I'm not just talking figuratively. I mean, you may find yourself in the dark somewhere. You don't know where you are, and it's a little scary. You know, verse 11 says, even if I say, surely the darkness will overwhelm me and the light around me will be night, even the darkness is not dark to thee. David is reminding us that even in the dark, we need not fear because the Lord is with us. And, you know, thinking about what David says here at the end of verse 12, darkness and light are alike to thee, I can't help but recall something in the New Testament. You know, we've been going back and forth several times between comments from Paul and David, and I'm thinking of something that Peter said. And the reason that my mind goes to this comment of Peter is because very often people, in an attempt to say that God doesn't mean the word day as a 24-hour period in Genesis 1, they'll use what Peter says in 2 Peter chapter 3, verse 8. I want to make a comparison between what David says here in Psalm 139 and then what people use saying what Peter means in 2 Peter 3, 8. And I'd like to make the point that because something is said in the New Testament doesn't mean we should change the way we understand the Old Testament and the simple meaning of a word or phrase. Can you imagine us interpreting this phrase of David in Psalm 139, darkness and light are alike to thee, to mean that darkness doesn't mean darkness in the Old Testament because they're both the same to God?
4: Mm-hmm.
5: Well, that's what people do with the word day back in 2 Peter, where it says, with the Lord, one day is as 1,000 years and 1,000 years as one day. But what Peter says doesn't change the meaning of the word day. What Peter is doing is making a contrast very similar to what David did in Psalm 139. Peter is basically contrasting how God's way of looking at things is very, very different from we simple, limited human beings. David points out that darkness and light are the same to God, where darkness and light are very different to us. When we're in the dark, we can't see. We don't know where we're going, but God isn't limited that way. Now, David is not changing the meaning of darkness and light just because God perceives them differently than we do, any more than Peter is changing the meaning of the word day because God perceives 1,000 years and a day differently than we do. And so the sense of this second stanza of Psalm 139 is that no matter where we go or even if we try and escape, we are never, never alone. And we can never, ever separate ourselves from God. Now, listener, is that fact comforting or is it scary? Well, obviously, it depends on your relationship.

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2: My parents were alcoholics who moved often, fought constantly, and kept us isolated from others. Dyslexia made me functionally illiterate and led to panic attacks. At 16, I discovered that vodka enabled me to make friends with the misfits at school, and I graduated second from the lowest in my class. I went to a Christian college for a year, hiding my vodka. Then I transferred to a university in Virginia. There I met a married Susan. I was flunking because of my dyslexia until I was admitted to the business college and did well because I understood math. I had to intervene to help my father and mother, putting them in a mental hospital once because they were incoherent. My father came to live with us and committed suicide. Guilt drove me to drink harder. Susan took the kids to church, but I hated church. Then I became very ill with hepatitis and mononucleosis, and the doctor told me not to drink. I thought my life was over. But miraculously, God took away the desire for alcohol. 7 years later, I retired from my job, and one Sunday I woke up wanting to go to church. The sermon spoke to my heart, and I realized that God loved me. He drew me to Him because He had a plan for my life. I immersed myself in Bible study and became active in ministry, reaching out to other hurting people. God loves you too, and has a plan for your life that is so much better than you imagine. And it all begins with receiving Christ as your Savior. I'm Andy Barber. If the Son therefore shall make you free, you shall be free indeed.
1: If you would like to be free from the weight of sin by receiving Jesus Christ as Lord and Savior, or maybe you have questions about it, call 1-888-NEED-HIM right now. 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

0: bless your name tonight. You are the only one who's worthy. And we give you praise tonight, God. We bless your name with our hands lifted up.
1: Blessed be the name of the Lord.
0: He's worthy to be praised.
1: He is worthy to be praised.

0: bless your name tonight, God. You alone are worthy. We lift up holy hands without wrath or doubt. For you are the great
1: the marks of a Christian are self-control and self-discipline.
2: That can be tough. But Billy Graham reminds us that we have the perfect example to follow.
1: Jesus was tempted. Three strong temptations the devil threw at him in the wilderness when he was hungry and tired and thirsty. And each time, Jesus threw it back in his face, but he didn't argue with the devil. He simply quoted Scripture. Satan can be defeated when you are filled with the Spirit of God, obeying God in the center of His will, and quoting Scripture. Are you willing to say no, no matter what the cost? Then say yes to the claims of Christ.
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1: In this sinful world, we are desperate for God's grace. 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
2: The Lord Jesus told us in Matthew chapter 24 and verse 37 that as it was in the days of Noah, it's going to be just before he comes back again. And I want to say to you that the days of Noah have returned to us right now. And the same sins that produced the flood in Noah's day have reached up to heaven today. And God is going to judge the world one more time.
1: Welcome to Love Worth Finding, featuring profound truth simply stated by pastor, teacher, and author Adrian Rogers. In Genesis chapter 6, God was brokenhearted over the gross and numerous sins of Noah's generation. The same sins committed then are being committed today. As God warned Noah's generation, He's warned ours as well. But as Noah found grace before God and provision from the flood, so can we find His grace and be saved from the wrath to come. If you have your Bible, turn to Genesis chapter 6. We'll begin in verse 5 as Adrian Rogers shares part 2 of Unsinkable Saints.
2: Now Jesus said, as it was in the days of Noah, it's going to be just before I come. Now what were the days of Noah? Well, number one, they were days of apostasy. And people were believing ungodly philosophies. But not only was it a day of apostasy, it was a day of anarchy. Violence filled the earth. And it was a day of wicked ideas. As a matter of fact, the Bible tells us, look in verse 5, and God saw that the wickedness of man was great in the earth. Now watch this. And every imagination of the thoughts of his heart was only evil continually. Now the word imagination here does not mean daydreams. It means wicked schemes. It speaks of philosophies. There were philosophers and idea people and politicians who were trying to remake and remold society in that day. And I'm telling you, we have that today in a way that we've never had before, don't we? You know, somebody was talking about a well-known politician, and they said, when it comes to a press conference, how can you tell whether he's telling a lie or not? How can you tell whether he's lying? They said, well, he's really a good liar, so it's hard to tell whether he's lying or not, but we've watched him enough. If he puts his finger up here beside his nose, he's telling the truth. If he reaches up and holds an earlobe, he's telling the truth. They said, yeah, but how do you know when he's lying? They said, when his lips are moving. We've come to a day when a man's word means absolutely nothing. Whether it's a treaty between nations, a marriage contract, a business contract, or a political speech, the imagination of men's heart were wicked continually before the Lord. And it had reached such a level that God says, I'm sorry that I made them. I'm going to have to judge the earth. And the same sins that produced the flood in Noah's day have reached up to heaven today. And God is going to judge the world one more time. It was water the first time. It will be fire the next time. But what did Jesus say that the days of Noah were like also? He said they were marrying and giving in marriage, eating and drinking. That is, they were going on with the same old round of life. And the problem in our society is today that we're standing right on the threshold of imminent judgment, but nobody seems to care. We just yawn in the face of God. Well, in these dangerous days in which we live, we need, and thank God we have, God's amazing grace, the grace of God. I love verse 8, where verse 8 says, but Noah found grace before God in the eyes of the Lord. Did you know that the Old Testament is one great illustration book of the wonderful, saving, amazing grace of God? And you'll never see salvation pictured more clearly than you do in Noah's Ark. Genesis chapter 6 and verse 8, but Noah found grace in the eyes of the Lord. Look, if you will, in verse 18, but with thee will I establish my covenant, and thou shalt come into the ark. thou and thy sons and thy wife and thy sons' wives with thee. Now, I love, and if you want to put a scripture by this, just put Romans chapter 3 verse 22 by this, where Romans 3 verse 22 says that we are justified freely by His grace. We are justified freely by His grace. The only way that anybody has ever been saved in the history of the world is by grace. Do you agree to that? I hope you will. God only has one plan of salvation from beginning to end, and that is grace. What is grace? That means that God just saves us apart from any works of our own, by any effort, by any good deeds. You're not saved by keeping the Ten Commandments. You're not saved by giving your money. You're not saved by being a good boy or girl. You're not saved by the sweat of your brow, but by the grace of Almighty God. Grace, G-R-A-C-E, just simply means God's riches at Christ's expense. It's by grace, folks, that you're saved. By grace. By grace. But now, wait a minute. By grace, through faith, you have got to get on board the good ship Grace. If you don't get on board, you're going down. You will not be an unsinkable saint. Now, in chapter 7 and verse 1, and the Lord said to Noah, come thou and thy house into the ark. Now, when he came by faith. Just put your bookmark there and turn to Hebrews. Turn, if you will, for a moment to the book of Hebrews, chapter 11. And look at verse 7. If you don't think that God put the plan of salvation in Noah's ark, you better read verse 7. Look at it now. Hebrews 11, verse 7. By faith, Noah, being warned of God of things not seen as yet, moved with fear, prepared an ark to the saving of his house by which he condemned the world, and became the heir of the righteousness which is by faith. Which is by faith. Noah found grace in the eyes of the Lord. And how did Noah respond to that grace? It is by grace through faith. Have you put your faith in the Lord Jesus Christ? You need to do so. Now, go back to our story again in Genesis, the early chapters. Now, look, if you will, in chapter 9 of this same chapter, and look, if you will, in verse 9. And God blessed Noah and his sons and said unto them, be fruitful and multiply and replenish the earth. Now, you see, we're not saved by good works, we're saved to do good works. Good works are the fruit of salvation, not the root of salvation. He says to Noah, now Noah, I brought you through this flood. Be fruitful and multiply. We're not saved by faith and works. We're saved by faith that works. Be fruitful now and multiply. The good works that we do are not in order to be saved. They're simply because we have been saved. And so what have we said about unsinkable saints? We've said that grace provides a Savior and grace provides salvation. Right? Right. Noah was saved by grace through faith unto good works. That ark was a picture of the Lord Jesus Christ. Now here's the third and final thing I want you to see. Not only does grace provide a Savior, and not only does grace provide salvation, but folks, grace provides security. Grace provides security. Do you think that Noah was safe in that ark? Well, you don't even have to think about it. You know that he was safe in that ark. Remember I just read to you in Genesis chapter 7 and verse 1, where God said to Noah, Noah, come thou into the ark. Now, he didn't say, Noah, go into the ark. He said, come into the ark. Now, if I stand outside a room and I say to you, go into that room, that means I'm out here. You go in there where I'm not. But if I stand in a room and I say, come into the room, that means come in where I am, right? He didn't say, go into the ark. He said, come into the ark. What does that mean? God was in the ark. God was in the ark. God is in Christ. Christ is the ark of safety. You want me to tell you when I'm going down? I'm going down if Jesus goes down. You want me to tell you when I'm going to lose my relationship with God the Father? I'm going to lose my relationship with God the Father when Jesus ever loses His. He can't lose His. How safe are you? When you're in the Lord Jesus Christ, you are as safe as you can possibly be, because you are in Christ. Look in chapter 7 and verse 16. And they went in. And they went in. They went in. They're in Christ. Security is in Christ. The Bible tells us clearly and plainly, and I love it, in 2 Corinthians chapter 5 and verse 17. Here's what it says. If any man be in Christ, he is a new creature. If any man be in Christ. You know, when God put Noah in the ark, the Bible says that God shut the door. You know what the Bible says about those of us who believe in the Lord Jesus Christ? After that you've believed, you are sealed with the Holy Spirit of promise. Not only did God shut the water out, God shut Noah in. Now you say, what if I lose my salvation? How could Noah have lost his salvation? God shut the door. Noah may have fallen down several times inside that ark, but he couldn't fall out of it. Now, a lot of folks get the idea, boy, you know, one of these days I'm going to be secure. I'm going to be secure when I get to heaven. I'm going to get to heaven, slam the door behind my back, wipe the sweat off my brow and say, oh boy, I made it. Now I'm secure. Now wait a minute. If you don't believe in security down here, what makes you think you're going to have security up there? I read in the Bible where angels fell from heaven. Security is not in a place. Security is in a person, and his name is Jesus. His name is Jesus. They were in the ark. And I submit to you that Noah was as safe as that ark was safe, because Noah was in the ark. It had atonement on the outside. It had atonement on the inside. It had sufficiency on the inside. And God shut the door. Not only are we saved by grace, but we're kept by grace. I mean, grace provides a Savior, grace provides a salvation, and grace provides a security. It's amazing grace. Now, you know the kind of thing that some folks believe in, the kind of salvation some folks believe in? Can you imagine the story this way? If God said to Noah, now Noah, there's going to be a rough flood coming here. You've got this ship built, so I want you to take some broomsticks and make some pegs on the side of the ark. And one peg for you to hold on to, and one peg for Mrs. Noah to hold on to, and one peg for Ham, and one for Shem, and one for Japheth, and one for their wives. And when it starts to rain, Noah, get a stepladder, get up there and get hold of those pegs, and hold on with all your might, because it's going to be a terrible flood. And just hold on, and Noah, if you can hold on until all the floodwaters go down, Noah, you'll be safe. You think that's much salvation? And you can see Noah holding that slimy peg and saying to his wife, sweetheart, pray for me, I'll hold out faithful to the end. That's the salvation a lot of folks think they have. They think that they're kept by holding on to Him. Friend, we are kept because He holds us. Jesus said, my sheep hear my voice, and I know them, and they follow me, and I give unto them eternal life, and they shall never perish, neither shall any man pluck them out of my hand. My Father which gave them me is greater than all, and no man is able to pluck them out of my Father's hand. I and my Father are one. Why have I been kept all of these years? Because I've been a good boy. No, I've got a great Savior. God's amazing grace. Noah found grace in the eyes of the Lord. And grace provides a Savior. That ship was a picture of Jesus. And grace provides salvation. The Bible says that Noah was justified by faith when he entered the good ship Grace. And grace provides security. You see, if you're saved by works, you have to be kept by works. But if you're saved by grace, you're kept by the grace of God. Now, God destroyed the world the first time by water. How's God going to destroy the world the second time? Would you take your Bibles and turn to the New Testament? And look with me, if you will, in 2 Peter chapter 3. 2 Peter chapter 3, and begin reading in verse 3. Peter is talking about the end days. And he says, knowing this first, that there shall come in the last days scoffers, walking after their own lust. And every time you find a person who scoffs at God's word, you're going to find a person who's walking after his own lust. You find a man who mocks God's word, I'll show you a man with the devil's initials carved on his heart. You show me a woman who scoffs at God's word, I'll show you a woman covered with the slimy fingerprints of sin. Scoffers, walking after their own lust and saying, ha! Where's the promise of His coming? For since the fathers fell asleep, all things continue as they were from the beginning of the creation. Ho-hum, same old thing. Verse 5, for this they willingly are ignorant of, that by the word of God the heavens were of old, and the earth standing out of the water and in the water, whereby the world that then was being overflowed with water perished. That's the Old Testament story. Now listen to us. But the heavens and the earth, which are now by the same word, are kept in store, reserved unto fire against the day of judgment and ungodly men. Water the first time, fire the second. You say, well, Pastor, it's been a long time. Well, listen to what Peter says. But beloved, be not ignorant of this one thing, that one day is with the Lord as 1,000 years, and 1,000 years as one day. You say, well, it's been 2,000 years since Jesus went away. There's only been 2 days in the eyes of God. Only 2 days. 1,000 years is a day. Now listen to me. The Lord is not slack concerning His promise, as some men count slackness, but is long-suffering to usward, not willing that any should perish, but that all should come to repentance. Why has this world not yet suffered a baptism of fire and judgment? Because God's waiting for somebody in this building to be saved. God wants you saved. The Lord doesn't want you to perish. Did you know why Methuselah lived to be 969 years? Because God said when Methuselah dies, the flood will come. I can show you from the Word of God that the flood came exactly the day that Methuselah died. And the reason that Methuselah died was not that he had good genes, but that God had great mercy. And God kept letting him live. God kept letting him live because God did not want anybody to die and perish in that flood. So God kept giving one more opportunity and one more chance. The Lord is not slack concerning His promise, verse 9, as some men count slackness, but is long-suffering to usward, not willing that any should perish, but that all should come to repentance. But now notice verse 10, but the day of the Lord will come as a thief in the night. Have you ever had a thief call you up and say, I'm coming tonight? You say, well, I don't think he's coming today. Well, that's a good sign that he might, because Jesus said, in such an hour as you think not, the Son of Man cometh. The day of the Lord cometh as a thief in the night, in which the heavens shall pass away with a great noise, and the elements shall melt with fervent heat. When Peter wrote this, people didn't know anything about nuclear fission. They said, that's ridiculous. Dirt burning, elements burning, air burning. It's not ridiculous today. The elements shall melt with fervent heat. The word fervent literally means fever heat, internal heat, nuclear combustion. The earth also and the works that are therein shall be burned up. Now here's the question for all of us today. Listen to it. Seeing then that all these things shall be dissolved, what manner of persons ought ye to be in all holy conversation and godliness, looking for and hastening unto the coming of the day of God, wherein the heavens being on fire shall be dissolved, and the elements shall melt with fervent heat? What's all of this saying? Listen, folks. Listen to me. God wants you saved today. And God says, don't yawn in the face of God and say, well, it's been 2,000 years. The judgment is not coming. As surely as I'm standing here, the judgment is coming. The earth is going to melt with fever heat. And you better be in the ark of safety, whose name is the Lord Jesus Christ. And you better know the grace of Almighty God. God's amazing, wonderful grace. I can imagine a little boy back in Noah's time coming home to his dad and saying, Daddy, Daddy, listen, do you know where I've been? I've been over there to Mr. Noah's place. And Daddy, Mr. Noah's building a boat. Dad, you won't believe how big that thing is. And Dad, Mr. Noah's been preaching. Every now and then he'll put the hammer down and he'll turn around and preach to those people who are watching. And Mr. Noah says that he has it from God, that God is sick and tired of the way people are living, and God's going to judge this world, and God's going to send a flood. And Daddy, Mr. Noah says that everybody's got to get on board that ship, because if they don't get on board that ship, they're going to drown. And this father just, he begins to laugh. And the little boy has a tear in the corner of his eye, and the daddy sees it. Oh, he said, son. I'm sorry, son. I wasn't laughing at you, son. If I was laughing at anything, I was laughing at myself. You see, son, let me tell you something. Noah has been building that boat for a long time. When I was a little boy, I went out to see Noah building that boat. Son, he told me the same story. It scared the wits out of me. That's why I was laughing. I was really laughing at me. And son, here's the funny part. I went home and I told my daddy, just like you told me. You know what my dad said? My dad said, when he was a little boy, he went out there and that crazy old man told him the same story. When your granddaddy was a little boy. Son, don't let that old religious fanatic scare you. Go in the house, son, and eat your supper. As it was in the days of Noah, so shall it be. They'll come in the last days, scoffers, saying, where's the promise of his coming? You say, well, I don't want to give my heart to Jesus. I want to save my life. You're the one that's going to lose it. I believe when Noah put that last nail in the ark, it's probably the last thing he ever had. He went into the ark a pauper. But when he came out of the ark, he owned the whole world. Blessed are the meek, for they shall inherit the earth. Just as God said to Noah, come into the ark, I am telling you today on the authority of the Word of God that you need to come into Jesus. You need to be saved, and you can be saved. I promise you that you can be saved because it is by grace. It is by grace. It is by grace through faith. You need to put your faith in God's grace. You need to come up the gangplank of faith right now and trust the Lord Jesus. And if you're not absolutely certain that you're saved, I want you to pray this prayer right now. Dear God, I am a sinner, and my sin deserves judgment. But Jesus, you are my ark of safety. And the waters of God's wrath beat against you that they might not beat against me. I come in. I come in right now. I receive you, Lord Jesus, into my heart as my Lord and Savior. And I come by faith into you, the ark of safety. I give you my life right now. And help me, Lord Jesus, that I'll never be ashamed of you. Give me the courage to make it public. In your name I pray. Amen.
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2: When I was 7, I contracted tuberculosis from a man who rented a room in our house. The disease left me unable to attend school for 2 years. A tutor came to help me several times a week, but I fell behind. When I was well enough to return to school, none of the public schools would take me, but the parochial school did. There I gained an interest in God and the Bible. I had to work hard to catch up. After I finished high school, my parents divorced, and Mom and I moved to California, where I joined the Air Force. My job was loading ammo on planes, not very practical for civilian life, so I transferred to jet mechanic school. I was sent to Châteauroux, France, south of Paris. I worked hard and performed my job so well I was promoted to staff sergeant and chosen to speak with a visiting senator. I chose not to re-enlist, planning to become a jet mechanic for the airlines. When that didn't work out, I moved to Florida to work with my stepfather. Because of his bad temper, I went to work with a carpet cleaning business. The owner told me about Jesus, and I received him as my savior. I met Sandy, and we married. When my plan to study music in college didn't work out, I went into business. Eventually, I helped start a business that is still prosperous. God had a plan for my life all along. And today, my son and his wife are missionaries in Romania. I'm Ron Kimmel. If the Son therefore shall make you free, ye shall be free indeed.
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1: Is there such a relationship with Jesus Christ and a knowledge that if you died at this moment, you would go to heaven?
0: What is your answer?
1: You say, well, Billy, I'm a member of the church. I've been confirmed. I take all the sacraments, or I've obeyed all the ordinances of my church. I've tried to do my best. But really, down deep in your heart, you haven't really experienced Christ in total commitment. He may be your Savior, but He hasn't yet become your Lord. Because Lord and Savior must go together. The Lord Jesus Christ. Lord means King. He's on the throne of your life, in every area of your life.
0: We'd like to help you make Jesus both the Lord and Savior of your life. 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
1: My husband Wade and I moved to Memphis for his job because I was afraid of being a pastor's wife. But we had no peace until we obeyed God by returning to Illinois, where I learned to serve the Lord. Wade and I felt drawn to minister in Kentucky. My mother still lived there and helped us find a place to rent, but she disparaged our ministry. When we accepted the pastorate of a small church and moved into a trailer behind the church, Mom rebuked me. She thought we were wasting our lives. We bought property and began building a house, and we used some of our money to refurbish the church basement for Sunday school. Wade's pastoral salary was so small that he did house painting to supplement our income. Early in April, it rained for 3 days, and the big sandy river that ran in front of the church overflowed its banks. When they opened a dam upriver, we had to flee from the trailer. We ran to the church and watched as trailers and cars were swept downstream. Later, we saw our own trailer swept away. When the water receded, we made our way to Mom's house. She had been up all night worrying about us, but God had provided for us. Christians brought truckloads of appliances and household goods to replace what was lost. Mom never again disparaged our ministry, and I always trusted God's provision because Jesus set me free of fear. I'm Lucille Bostick. If the Son, therefore, shall make you free, ye shall be free indeed.
0: If you would like to be free from the weight of sin by receiving Jesus Christ as Lord and Savior, or maybe you have questions about it, call 1-888-NEED-HIM right now. 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

0: Here's a question for you. As a follower of Jesus Christ, will you be shaped by the world around you or the spirit that's in you? Billy Graham had this observation and admonition.
1: The church today has fallen into a mental and spiritual apathy. We're not in the front to lead intellectually, but we have conformed to the world's ethics and philosophy. Don't let the world change you. Don't let the world mold you into its conformity, but let yourselves be changed, redeemed, and transformed by God.
0: So, what should that transformation look like?
1: The transformed man loves when others hate. He is just when others are prejudiced. He is understanding when others misunderstand. And he is poised when others are frantic.
0: Discover more about living a transformed life at our website, findpeacewithgod.net. That's findpeacewithgod.net from the Billy Graham Evangelistic Association.